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2: Welcome to Living in Grace, an outreach of Calvary Chapel of Grangeville. Let's open up our Bibles to the New Testament book of James, as Pastor Dean teaches us through God's Word, book by book, chapter by chapter, and verse by verse.
3: We are in the book of James. James is referred to as the book of applied Christianity. As we've been studying through this book, James is one of those kind of guys that doesn't beat around the bush. He kind of says it in a real practical way. He kind of puts, you know, tires to the road, so to speak. So starting in chapter 5, and that's where we're going to be today, we're going to be concluding our study through this book. James is going to start off talking about something that he touched on back in chapter 2. And you may remember this, that the church had people, and some of those folks were wealthy. And not all the wealthy, but some of the folks that were wealthy, they wanted to be treated in a special way. And unfortunately, it would appear that the leadership in those churches fell into that trap and were showing them partiality, and they were actually condescending to the folks that were poor. And James just basically came out and said, "Now stop that. Everybody is the same. In the body of Christ, we all need to be treating each other in the same way." So now James, in verses 1 through 6, is going to be addressing certain Christians who are wealthy, but not all wealthy, just the ones that are acting in an ungodly way. Okay? So let me start in verse 1 of James chapter 5. James says, "Come now, you rich, weep and howl for your miseries that are coming upon you." Now, you need to understand that we need to differentiate here between those who the Lord has blessed financially and they are using their wealth for God's purposes. The examples that I have written here are, for example, Abraham in the Old Testament, Priscilla and Aquila in the New Testament, and there are wealthy people today that are using what God has given them for God's glory. So James is not speaking of them, okay? He is speaking specifically to those who have become wealthy and are now acting in a very, very ungodly manner. So he says here in verse 1, James gives them a very serious warning. He says, if you continue to act in this ungodly way, then there is coming a day when you are going to reap misery. God always warns believers before he corrects. And he says here that when this misery takes place, if you continue to go down this road and you continue to act in an ungodly way, you will be weeping and howling. And how better it is, you know, that they would stop this ungodly actions and repent and avoid being corrected by the Lord. And then he continues in verses 2 and 3, and he says, he continues talking to them, and he says, "Your riches are corrupted, and your garments are moth-eaten. Your gold and silver are corroded, and their corrosion will be a witness against you, and will eat your flesh like fire. You have heaped up treasure in the last days." Now, in their day, wealth was displayed typically in three different ways. The first one is that they would accumulate a tremendous amount of food and store it. Crops like wheat and corn, things like that. And in their bragging about, "Look at how much I have stored up," what would happen is it would be stored too long and it would eventually rot. And wouldn't it have been better to either sell it and or to give it to people in need that could benefit from it than to be able to keep it and boast about it and then it rots and can't be used by anyone? The second thing the wealthy folks would do is they would have multiple changes of clothes. In their day, typically a person would only have the set of clothes that they were wearing. Those that were a little bit more fortunate had two sets of clothes so that you could wash one set and be wearing the other. But these folks were flaunting their wealthiness by having so many changes of clothes that they couldn't possibly wear them all. And instead of giving some of those to people in need, they hoarded them to the point that the moss got into them and ate their clothing. The third thing the wealthy would do is that they would hoard their gold and silver and then be bragging about these precious metals that they had stored, so much that they couldn't use it all. They couldn't spend it all. And in fact, it would be tarnished. Again, how much better it would be if somebody had so much wealth that they could use it for God's purposes. It is interesting that when we get to heaven, there's going to be the New Jerusalem. And if you read Revelation chapter 21 and 22, the things that people consider so valuable on this earth, like precious stones and gold, when you read those two chapters, you find out that the precious stones are just nothing but rocks that are going to be put into walls, and the streets are going to be paved with gold. So it's like asphalt. So there will be no economy of jewelry or gold or things like that in heaven. So hoarding their crops, they were hoarding their clothes, they were hoarding their gold and silver so you could show the fact that you were a wealthy person. Now James is going to start to describe how these wealthy Christians earned their wealth. This is rather shocking. Verse 4, indeed, the wages of the laborers who mowed your fields, which you kept back by fraud, cry out. And the cries of the reapers have reached the ears of the Lord of the Sabbath. The way by which these Christians had accumulated their wealth was because they were taking advantage of the people that were working for them. The example they use here are mowers and reapers, so farmhands. In other words, they didn't pay these folks their full day's wages. They kept some of it back. And because of these workers' financial situation, they couldn't quit their job and go look for another job because maybe they wouldn't find one. So what they would do is they would cry out to the Lord. And James says that these wealthy folks, God has heard the cries of the poor. And what makes it worse is that these men and women who owned these fields, these wealthy folks that ended up with this wealth by taking advantage of the workers, they were in fact attending the church. And we talked about this earlier, that everyone in a certain area would go to the same church. And so here is this person who is supposedly a believer, ripping off his employees, and then here they are in the same church, misrepresenting the Lord. Now, James was very familiar with the rich ripping off people. You know the story that his eldest half-brother, Jesus, had an issue about ripping people off. And what happened? I'm sure that James heard about when his brother Jesus went to the temple, and he walked into the temple and he saw the money changers taking advantage of people in the change of currency. When he saw the priests telling people that their animals weren't good enough or they had a mark on them so they couldn't be used for a sacrifice, but then they would sell them a lamb for an exorbitant amount of money. And you know the story. Jesus was so upset that he took their tables and he flipped them over. He took a cord from a curtain or something, and he turned it into a whip and he chased them out of the temple. So God takes it very seriously when a Christian misrepresenting him to others, and those Christians who do misrepresent the Lord will one day give an account to God unless they repent and do the right thing. He continues there in verse 5 and 6, and he says, now he's again speaking to these folks that have taken advantage of others. You have lived on the earth in pleasure and luxury. You have fattened your hearts as in the day of slaughter. You have condemned, you have murdered the just. He, speaking of the folks that work for him, he does not resist you. So as the result of becoming wealthy over the taking advantage of others, it says here that they were living in pleasure and luxury. And to keep their power, they were involved in condemning. It's talking about taking people and taking them to court and having them put into jail. And some of them, it says here, in keeping of their power, murdered other people. Now, can a Christian get so turned around in their sin that they actually murder an innocent person? Well, let me ask you this question. Did David commit adultery? He did. Did he try to cover it up? He did. And what did he ultimately do to cover up his sin? Do you remember? He told his head guy there in the military, he said, listen, when Uriah goes into the battle, this was the man who was married to the woman who David had an affair with. He said, listen, when you guys go into the battle, I want you to make sure that Uriah is up front with everybody else. And in the heat of the battle, I want everybody else to back off. David was involved in the murder of an innocent man. And if you look at David's life after that, even though he repented of his sin, there were consequences for his sin on this planet that not only impacted him, but impacted his entire family. There are Christians today who are in prison because of their actions. Three examples that I thought of: embezzlement, robbery, and even murder. And if they've repented and they've asked God to forgive them, they are forgiven. But there are consequences on this earth for taking action. Actions like sin. There were consequences for these rich folks who were taking advantage of these other people if they did not turn around and start to act in a godly way. Now, starting in verses 7 and 8, James is going to be turning his attention and he's going to start to talk about the folks that have been offended, who have been taken advantage of. And he says to them, therefore, be patient, brethren, until the coming of the Lord. See how the farmer waits for the precious fruit of the earth, waiting patiently for it until it receives the early and late rain. You also be patient. Establish your hearts, for the coming of the Lord is at hand. So James says to those believers who have been taken advantage of, listen, I want you to stay patient. I know that you're being taken advantage of, but I want you to be like the farmer who is patiently waiting for his harvest to come in. Because listen, Jesus is coming back for you, and Jesus is going to make everything right. There is nothing in human history, there is nothing in prophecy that has to be fulfilled before Jesus comes back for his church. As we studied through Paul's epistles, Paul said time and time again that he was expecting the Lord's coming back for his church in his lifetime. James was living his life in anticipation that the Lord was coming back in his lifetime. And for clarification, because some of you may not understand this or be familiar with it, there's a difference between the Lord coming back for his church and the Lord coming back at his second coming. The next prophetic event that all believers should be looking for is Jesus returning for his church. And I want to talk just a little bit about this. This is just a little overview. We're in James now, so we're going to be in the book of Revelation here again. I think I taught it like 4 or 5 years ago. We're going to be back in the book of Revelation, and this will all be put into play. But I want to just share this with you because it impacts the way that we should view each and every day. Paul, in speaking about Jesus coming back for his church, there's three passages, and if you're taking notes, I just want to give those to you. 1 Corinthians 15, verses 51 through 38. Also, 2 Corinthians 5, 1 through 10. And the last reference is in 1 Thessalonians chapter 4, verses 14 through 18. And if you put all those texts together, you realize that Paul is talking about an event that he calls being caught up. There is a coming a day when the Father, our Heavenly Father, is going to say to his Son, Jesus Christ, it's time for you to go get your church. And Jesus is going to be bringing back with him all the Old Testament saints that have preceded us in death that are presently in heaven. And Paul says they're going to be coming back and they're going to stop in the air. And he says, in a twinkling of an eye, we are going to be caught up to meet them in the air. And at the same time, we're going to be given our new glorified bodies. And the Lord is going to take us back to heaven for at least 7 years. Why 7 years? Because the prophet Daniel says that there's one more 7-year period of time where God is going to be doing two things on this earth. One is he's going to be focusing on his people, the Jews. The second thing is he going to be pouring out his wrath on a Christ-rejecting world. And so while we are in heaven, we are going to have a few things happening as we enter into heaven with the Lord. There's going to be the Bema Seat judgment. The Lord is going to be rewarding us. Remember, that's nothing to do with salvation. He is going to be rewarding us for what we allowed him to do in and through our lives based upon the time he has given us, based upon the resources he has given us, and based upon the spiritual gifts he has given us. How did we allow the Lord to do those and work those things through our lives? And based upon that, we will be receiving rewards. And we'll talk about that later on when we get to Revelation. And there's going to be this event that I mentioned while we were taking communion. One of the events is going to be this marriage feast of the Lamb. And it's going to be from all those, from Adam and Eve, all the Old Testament saints, all the New Testament saints, and we're going to sit down with the Lord, and it's going to be a meal. And let me tell you, we've never been at this kind of a meal. It's going to be wonderful. Meanwhile, on this earth, God is going to be pouring out his wrath on a Christ-rejecting world. It's referred to as the Great Tribulation. It's also referred to as the time of Jacob's trouble. And he will once again, like I said, be turning his focus to the nation of Israel. And then at the conclusion of this great tribulation, which is 7 years, as mentioned in Revelation chapter 19, that is when the Lord's second coming takes place. And the Lord is going to be bringing us all back with him. And he is going to establish his millennial reign for 1,000 years. Satan is going to be bound. The false prophet and the Antichrist are going to be cast into the lake of fire. And for 1,000 years, all those people that survived the Great Tribulation that were born again are going to live in a perfect environment. And we are going to be a part of ruling and reigning with Christ. And I don't completely understand what that means, but it's a good thing. And at the end of this 1,000-year period of time, Satan is going to be released one last time. And the reason for that is there are going to be people who are born during the millennial reign. And those people, even though they've been able to see Jesus physically and his goodness and his love, they have to pick, am I going to follow Jesus Christ or am I going to follow after Satan? And believe it or not, many, proving the wickedness of man's heart, are going to rebel against Jesus Christ. At that moment, there's the next event, and at the great white throne judgment, God is going to judge all of the people in the Old Testament who rejected him, all the people in the New Testament that rejected Jesus Christ, and they are going to stand for their sins And God's going to deal with them in a very troubling way. And they'll be cast into outer darkness for all eternity. I personally don't think the Lord's going to have us be a part of that. But the next event after that, he's going to vaporize the heavens and the earth. First Peter talks about that. Then he's going to make a new heavens and a new earth and a new Jerusalem. And we are going to be there with the Lord for all eternity. And you know, I can't wait. I have more loved ones now in heaven than I do on this earth. No pain, no bad memories, no sin, no sickness, no disappointment. And in our new glorified bodies made for all eternity. And my body's starting to fall apart, so I'm really glad that I'm going to be getting a new one. I'm ready to turn this puppy in. And so James is saying here to those Christians who are being taken advantage of, and to us today as believers, listen, be patient. Jesus is coming back, and when he does, listen, he's going to make things right. Now, as a believer, I truly believe and understand that there is nothing in prophecy that needs to be fulfilled for the Lord to come back for his church. If you believe the same way I do, that should impact the way that you and I are living. Because today could be that day. It helps me in my relationships to keep them the way that they should be or restored, at least to what I can do. Everything about the day is focused on maybe today the Lord is coming back. Now, that doesn't mean we don't plan. We talked about that last week, I think, right? Lord calls us to plan, but there is going to be a day when the Lord's coming back for us as believers. And if we don't happen to be that generation, we're getting there anyway, right? We're coming back with him. And now as James gets ready to close his letter, he is going to list a series of exhortations that he wanted them to understand, that he wants us to understand and to apply to our lives. Verse 9, he says, "Do not grumble against one another, brethren, lest you be condemned. Behold, the judge is standing at the door." All the way through the book of James, he has talked about the tongue and how the tongue is connected to the heart, and the heart is desperately wicked. Only the Lord can change the heart. And he said, listen, folks, you shouldn't be grumbling against each other in the body of Christ. The Lord does not want us to be grumbling. Just look at the nation of Israel when they were in the wilderness and they grumbled against the Lord. And look how the Lord dealt with them. And so we too want to be people in our lives that don't grumble about each other, or we don't grumble about life. The Lord does not want us to be grumblers. He continues there in verses 10 and 11. He says, "My brethren, take the prophets who spoke in the name of the Lord as an example of suffering and patience. Indeed, we count them blessed who endure. You have heard of the perseverance of Job and seen the end intended by the Lord, that the Lord is very compassionate and merciful." Some of the Christians that were in the churches that James had written this letter to, this letter that was passed around, were going through some very difficult times, tough times. And so James says here, I want to give you a reading assignment. What is the reading assignment? I want you to go back into the Old Testament, and I want you to read about the Old Testament saints, the prophets, and saw how patient they were in difficult times. And if you still think that you're going through tough times and that you can't be patient, he said, what I want you to do is I want you to read the story of Job. Job, as you know, was a wealthy man who loved God. All of his children were grown adults and they were killed. All of his livestock were taken. All of his wealth was gone. And even his health was taken to the point where his entire body was covered with boils. And then God left him with this wife. I mean, this was like the worst wife ever. She says, "Why don't you just curse God and die?" And then his three friends said, that were supposed to be there and counsel him, they said, pretty much, "Job, the reason why you're going through all this stuff is because you've got sin in your life. which wasn't the case. Yet Job remained patient and faithful to God, waiting for God to intercede. And God did intercede, and he did restore Job and all that he had, plus more. So the lesson for these believers and for us today is, when we're going through tough times, the Lord says what? I want you to remain patient. I am going to come in, and I'm going to intercede in the right way and in the right time. There's purpose for what you're going through. Then he says in verse 12, but above all, my brethren, do not swear either by heaven or by earth or with any other oath. Let your yes be yes and your no, no, lest you fall into judgment. Now, there are Christians who believe that this verse is speaking about not taking an oath when you're in a courtroom. And I respect that view, but I don't think that that is what's saying here. I think what he is saying here is that we as Christians, our yes needs to be yes. If I say that I'm going to come help you, I'm going to be there. If I say no, I mean no, and I'm not going to change my mind. That's what I think he is talking here about, commitment. Let your yes be yes and let your no be no. Then he says in verse 13, is anyone among you suffering? Let him pray. Is anyone cheerful? Let him sing psalms. So here's a deal that I think is a good thing to remember for us. If we are suffering, what's the first thing that I should do? Pray.
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If life is weighing you down, you're not alone. Those of us at Real Hope Radio have been where you're at. That's why we do what we do. God is real. He took away all of our fears and gave us a brand new life. So let Him do that for you too, and don't wait.

God is omnipresent, meaning He is everywhere at all times. He is with you now, hoping you'll respond to Him. He waits for you.

0: Welcome to The Word for Today, featuring the Bible teaching of Pastor Chuck Smith, founder of the Calvary Chapel Movement. This radio program is a verse-by-verse study through the entire Bible. And on today's edition of The Word for Today, Pastor Chuck continues with the parable of the laborers as we pick up in Matthew chapter 20, verse 1. And now with today's message, here's Pastor Chuck.
1: So we turn to Matthew's Gospel chapter 20 and continue our book-by-book study through the Word of God. Matthew chapter 20 opens with the parable of the laborers going out into the vineyard. Jesus said, "For the kingdom of heaven is likened to a man that is a householder, which went out early in the morning to hire laborers into his vineyard. And when he had agreed with the laborers for a penny a day, he sent them into his vineyard." Now, a penny was a denarius, and it was just a day's wage, the average day's wage. "And he went out about the third hour." Now, he started out at 6 o'clock in the morning and hired these men who were standing in the marketplace to go out and work in his vineyard. About the third hour, 9 o'clock in the morning, he saw others standing idle in the marketplace, and he said unto them, "Go into the vineyard, and whatsoever is right I will give you," and they went their way. Again, he went out about the sixth hour and the ninth hour, noon and 3 p.m, he did likewise. And about the 11th hour, 5 p.m, he went out and found others standing idle, and saith unto them, "Why do you stand here idle all day?" And they said unto him, "Because no man has hired us." He said unto them, "Go also into the vineyard, and whatsoever is right, that shall ye receive." So when the even was come, and the Lord of the vineyard said unto his steward, "Call the laborers and give them their hire, beginning from the last unto the first." When they came, they that were hired about the 11th hour, they received every man the denarius, or the penny. But when he came to the first, they supposed that they should have received more. But they likewise received every man a penny. And when they had received it, they murmured against the good man of the house, saying, "These last have wrought but 1 hour, and you've made them equal unto us, which have borne the burden of the heat of the day." But he answered and said to them, "Friend, I do thee no wrong. Did you not agree to work for a penny? Take that which is yours and go your way, and I will give unto this last even as unto thee. Is it not lawful for me to do what I will with what is my own? Is not your eye evil because I am good? So the last shall be first, and the first shall be last. For many are called, but few are chosen." Now, if you go back to the last verse of the previous chapter, you find this same statement: "They that are first shall be last, and they that are last shall be first." And then he repeats this again. So this seems to be the words that couch this particular parable. Going back just a little bit further, Peter had said to Jesus, "Lord, we have left all to follow thee." And Jesus tells him that, look, no one's left anything, but what in this life you'll get 100-fold in the life to come, eternal life. Now, what is Jesus seeking to teach by this parable of sending forth the laborers into the vineyard? Basically, what he is teaching is that as we serve the Lord in his vineyard, that what really counts is the fact that the Lord sent me. Notice these people didn't go in on their own accord. The Lord sent them into the vineyard. And because they were sent of God, they each one received from the Lord that same portion. Sometimes we see people who on their deathbed receive Jesus Christ as their Savior, and they enter in to eternal life. And we have served the Lord all of our lives, and we enter in to eternal life. It's God's to give, however, to whomever he pleases. And if those who in the last moment come into the kingdom of God, God rewards them, and they receive the reward for their place in the kingdom. Unfortunately, they have missed the blessing of knowing God and serving God all their lives. They missed the joy of what it is to serve the Lord. But I do believe that in this parable, he is teaching that a person at the end of the road can turn in the 11th hour and come to God and receive a share of the kingdom, equal share as far as eternal life is concerned. Another thing that it teaches, I believe, is that we all will be rewarded for our faithfulness in our service to God. If I'm faithful for an hour, if I'm faithful for 12 hours, it is my faithfulness to the service to which the Lord has sent me. Now, a lot of times we think that men like Billy Graham will surely receive the greatest rewards in heaven. Because look at the tremendous fruit of his ministry. But I am convinced that there are others who will receive either as great or even greater honor than did Billy Graham, or than will Billy Graham, who you have never heard of. You've never known them. They never did make front page or even back page. But yet, people who have been faithful to that service to which God has employed them, whether it be intercessory closet prayer that nobody knows anything about. And I think when we get to heaven, we're going to be surprised when we see those that are sitting on the front row. Say, where did they come from? I've never heard of them before. And yet, the true faithful saints of God who have been obedient to the bidding of the Lord to go into the vineyard, and no matter what place, what time, it is their faithfulness to the call of God in going for which God makes the reward. In fact, I do believe that many times those who have been called to a more prominent ministry will actually receive a much lesser reward because we get so much reward now. There is such tremendous reward just in being able to minister to people. The feedback that comes from it is so rewarding. And yet the Lord says, we'll get the penny, and so that's good enough for me. Now, the Lord does here point out, look, if I want to be good, if I want to extend grace, you shouldn't really complain about the grace that I extend. What is mine to do with as I please. And so they were actually thinking evil because of his good. Then Jesus, going up to Jerusalem, took the 12 disciples apart in the way, and he said unto them, now he's on the way, there's probably great multitudes, but he takes the 12 apart. He said, behold, we are going up to Jerusalem, and the Son of Man shall be betrayed unto the chief priest and unto the scribes, and they shall condemn him to death, and shall deliver him to the Gentiles to mock and to scourge and to crucify him. And the third day he shall rise again. Now this is their final trip to Jerusalem. When they get to Jerusalem, those culminating events of the life of Jesus are going to take place. He's been with them now for almost 3 years. and he feels it necessary to draw them now into that more intimate fellowship of his suffering. As he has set his face to go to Jerusalem, knowing exactly what awaits him there. And he prophesies so accurately the things. First of all, he's going to be betrayed. Judas, one of the 12 who is listening to him, will be the one who betrays him. He is first of all betrayed by Judas to the chief priest, because Judas made a bargain with the priest to turn Jesus over to them. But they in turn will deliver him to the Gentiles, who will first of all mock him. They put upon him a scarlet robe, and they began to say unto him, "Hail, King of the Jews," and they mocked him. And then Pilate delivered him unto them to be scourged. Jesus said, "They will scourge me." I am certain that there is much about the scourging of Jesus that we do not fully understand. It is not an accident that Jesus was scourged. He here is predicting the fact that he's going to be scourged. The scourging was an extremely painful experience. The prisoner would be tied to a post in such a way as your back would be stretched. And then they would take a leather whip with little bits of lead and glass embedded in it. And they would lay this leather whip across the back, and it was so designed to, when they pulled it back up, to rip up pieces of flesh. The purpose of the scourging was the third degree, Roman style. The idea was you were to confess the crimes that you had committed against Rome. And as you confessed your crimes, the man who was administering that scourging would go easier and easier on you. But if you were silent and refused to confess your crimes, then each time he would lay the whip on heavier and heavier until you would be forced to cry out your crime against the Roman government. Herein is where the prophecy of Isaiah, of course, really stands out. As a sheep before her shears is dumb, so he opened not his mouth, which means that each lash that was laid upon him was laid with greater ferocity as they were seeking to elicit from him some confession of wrong, but he had done no wrong. Isaiah prophesied the fact that he would be scourged. But in prophesying the fact, Isaiah tells us the reason. Now, do you think that God the Father would allow his Son to suffer unnecessarily? If you do, you have a different concept of God than I do. I do not believe that God would just allow his Son to take all of that suffering if there were not some value to be received from that suffering. And thus, as Isaiah predicts the scourging, the stripes, he declares, "By his stripes ye are healed." In the 8th chapter of Matthew, as it tells of them bringing all of their sick and those that were diseased to Jesus, and he healed them, everyone, that it might be fulfilled which was spoken by the prophet, saying, "He in his own body bore our sufferings." And Peter, quoting Isaiah, looking back at that scourging, said, "By his stripes ye were," past tense, "healed." Now, Paul the Apostle, as he is talking to the Corinthian church about their abuse of the love feast, where they were remembering the broken body of Jesus and his blood that was shed for our sin, Paul said, that which I received from the Lord, I delivered also unto you, that the same night in which Jesus was betrayed, he took bread, and when he had broken it, he said, take, eat, this is my body which is broken for you. And after the supper, he took the cup likewise and said, this cup is the new covenant in my blood, which is shed for the remission of sins. And as often as you eat this bread and drink this cup, you do show the Lord's death until he comes. And then Paul warned the Corinthians about the manner in which they did partake of the Lord's Supper, warning them against that casual, careless attitude in which many of them were receiving it, warning those who were using this love feast as an excuse just to sort of gorge themselves, and they were not really realizing the spiritual significance of these things. And he said, if a person eats or drinks in an unworthy manner, he is eating and drinking damnation to his own soul. And then he said, interesting things. For this cause, there are many who are weak and sick among you because they do not understand the Lord's body. Now, what did Jesus mean when he broke the bread and said, this is my body broken for you? He is talking about, no doubt, the scourging that he was going to receive because it could not be that any of his bones should be broken. First of all, because the sacrifice that was offered to God could not have any blemish, any broken bones. Secondly, the prophecy of Psalm declared, not a bone of him shall be broken. Therefore, he could not have any broken bones. Therefore, when he said, this is my body broken for you, he could not refer to some bones being broken. But his body was broken open by this scourging that he received. Now, according to the historians, this scourging was such a awful, taxing thing upon the person that many people never made it to the cross. There were many who died right there as the result of the scourging itself. Many of them bled to death. Jesus was no doubt very weakened by it, for they needed someone to help him bear the cross. That scourging was for you, that by his stripes you may be healed. Now Paul said, if you understand this, when you partake of the broken bread, you can receive from God a work of his spirit in your body. Now, many who do not understand this are weak and sick because they do not understand the Lord's body. They don't understand all of the provision that the Lord has made for them. By his stripes ye are healed. Spiritually, yes, but I do not think that it can be limited to spiritual only. The whole context, and especially Matthew 8, would extend it also to physical healing, and I believe that we can believe and trust Jesus Christ for physical healing as well as spiritual healing. And I do believe that in communion, they should always be healing services where people, as they take the broken bread and remember the suffering of Jesus Christ, by faith receive the result of that suffering, the purpose for which God allowed him to be suffered, and receive healing and strength in your body. How many times during communion has God touched me physically and ministered to me physically as I received that work of Christ for my own physical need? So Jesus predicts his crucifixion, finally, and then rising again. So he's telling the disciples this was going to happen. We're going to Jerusalem. I'm going to be betrayed. I'll be turned over to the chief priests. They in turn will give me to the Gentiles, the Romans, that they might mock me, scourge me, and crucify me. But I will rise again on the third day. Now, again, whenever Jesus talked to his disciples about his death, this thought was so repulsive to them, their minds just turned off, and they never heard, I'm going to rise again the third day. Just the idea of him being crucified was so shocking that their minds, in trying to absorb that, lost everything else he said after that. And so they didn't really remember that he said he was going to rise the third day until after the resurrection. Then they remember, oh yeah, he said he was going to rise the third day. Then came to him the mother of Zebedee's children. Now James and John were the sons of Zebedee.
0: We'll return with more of our verse-by-verse Bible study in the book of Matthew on our next broadcast. And be sure to join us again next time as Pastor Chuck continues his verse-by-verse study through the Bible. That's right here on the next edition of The Word for Today. And now, once again, here's Pastor Chuck.
1: May the Lord enrich you in all good things in Christ Jesus. May he fill you with the knowledge of his love and his grace. And may you walk in fellowship with him. And may the Lord continue his work in your life as he draws you unto himself, as he cleanses you through his word, as he fits you and prepares you for that work that he would have you to do in touching the needy world around you. God bless you. God strengthen you and keep you ever in his love and in his will. In Jesus' name.

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1: We are in Ephesians chapter 4. Growing up is our message this morning. And when we first got saved, you know, it's easy to extend love to other people. Man, I just got saved. I got forgiven of all my sins, and I just love everybody. And, you know, just there for a little bit of time, you're just so excited to just love people, right? But then they start to irritate you. And you're like, well, I've given and given and given, you know. And you see that. You know, I think that that's really the way that it works as a Christian. You start to read your Bible and you read a chapter like this and you're like, oh, that's not me. I've been so grumpy. Well, that's your cue to go back to those first chapters to remember, I have everything in Christ, you know. He tells us in Peter, in 2 Peter chapter 1, he says, you have all things that pertain to life and godliness through the knowledge of him who's called us by glory and virtue. I have everything available to me in Christ, not out here, not deep inside. I can't look within myself. You know what happens when you look within yourself? It makes you sick. Because you know it's in there. It's not in there. I'm not a good person. It's in Jesus. And so I have to go to Jesus and allow him to replace whatever I'm failing in, whatever's wrong in here. And I find out what's wrong in here by reading his word, right? I'm reading the word of God and I'm like, oh my goodness, that's not me. That's just talking about gentleness and lowliness and humility, and I'm proud and angry and stupid. And so I say, Jesus, I need yours. And see, this only happens as I spend time in his presence that I can exchange my stupidity and my yuckiness for his virtues, his joy, his blessing, his goodness, his humility, and all those things. And so that's how I have to get to those things. You know, it's not impossible for you to spend all your love and then never go back for more, because we know that this church, within 40 years of writing this epistle, they will leave their first love. Revelation chapter 2, verse 1. I had this against you. He says, to the church of Ephesus, you've left your first love, he tells them. You've left your first love. We don't want to be that guy. I don't want to be that guy. And so, Ephesians chapter 4, verse 4, and here's where we start to be familiar with the body. And so as we go through this, I'm just going to double click on each of these things and kind of go deeper into them. But he says, therefore, there is one body. So what is he talking about? He's talking about the church. There's one church, one body of true believers. Now, you're thinking to yourself, wait a minute, I thought that that was Episcopal and Presbyterian and Catholic and Protestant and Baptist and Pentecostal and, you know, all these different congregational and Episcopal and Presbyterian. You know, you have these different governments even. And so, wait a minute, you're saying there's just one church. Yes, one church made up of true believers who are in all churches. Now, I say all churches very generously, and I'm going to say all churches very generously. I'm talking about Catholic and Episcopal and Coptic and all Eastern Orthodox. I'm talking about Baptist and Presbyterian and just Lutheran, whatever you can imagine that names itself Christian, that's under the Christian banner, not talking about cults that don't believe in the deity of Christ, but those who their orthodoxy would say, yes, we believe in the Father, Son, Holy Spirit, one God, that we believe that we're saved by belief in Jesus Christ to some degree. I'm gonna include all of them, because you know what? It's interesting. In all of those places, no matter how wacky a church is, oftentimes you'll find true believers within that church. That's the one thing that's always surprised me. You know, I was baffled by that, you know, because I remember going to liberal churches when I was a kid. I went to several different churches. I've been to Lutheran churches. I've been to Episcopal churches. I've been to Presbyterian churches. I've been to lots of different types of Baptist churches. Lots of different types of Baptists, because there are lots of different types of Baptists. American Baptist, Independent Baptist, Southern Baptist. I've been to all those churches. I've been to a lot of Nazarene churches, mostly Nazarene churches, because I traveled in a group. and sang at Nazarene churches. And so I'm familiar with churches. And one thing that surprised me, even Catholic churches I've been to, one thing that surprised me is that in all those places that I've gone, you find God's people. You find people who truly love Jesus, even if the pastor or the priest or whatever doesn't know Jesus at all, which is sometimes the case. But I've actually met Catholic priests who seem to actually have a genuine faith and trust in Jesus Christ alone for their salvation. I remember somebody was telling me one time they went to a funeral and there was a Catholic priest and he says, your rosary's not going to get you to heaven. Your praying to the saints isn't going to get you to heaven. None of these things are important. The only thing that's important is Jesus Christ and following him and believing that he died for your sins. That's what this priest said. This Catholic, Roman Catholic priest said it at a funeral. I'm just amazing. You know, there's some guys out there that are like that. I mean, Martin Luther was like that. As he separated from the Catholic Church, he started to realize these things, and that's why he started the Protestant Reformation, or was part of the Protestant Reformation. And so there's one church, one body of believers that makes up the church. You know, I will reverse this on us too. There are people within this church that aren't born again, that aren't part of the body. People that are sitting here amongst us that aren't part of the church. And even though they may come every Sunday, they may profess Christ in their life, but in their heart, they really don't know him. You know, they draw near to him with their mouth, but their heart is far from him. And so there's always that too. So we have to be aware that there's one body of believers, not just our local church, but the whole church at large. Let's double click into the next one. One Spirit. One Holy Spirit that is in all of that church within the body, that same Spirit of God working within the church, not only the local church, but the church around the world. And so the Holy Spirit is within every believer that believes on him. He promises, Jesus said, the Spirit is with you, but will be in you. At the moment we accept Jesus Christ, the Holy Spirit comes and makes his home inside of us, and we become part of a supernatural body of the church. Just as we are called in one hope of your calling, the hope of our calling, that, you know, it's not that we're going to continue in sin and then we're going to die and go to hell. The hope of our calling is that God is going to begin to change us. And as we change and await for Jesus to come back or for that moment when we die and go to heaven, we have an inheritance that's incorruptible, undefiled, does not fade away. It's reserved in heaven for us. And so as Christians, we have this hope that we're going to be, and this is the most important thing, that we're going to be with Jesus. And we're going to be like him, for we will see him as he is. It's a beautiful promise that we have, that resurrection in heaven. One Lord, Jesus. Now, I know that we get used to the word Lord because we say the Lord Jesus and the Lord Jesus this and the Lord Jesus that. But the word Lord means master. It means he is in control. He's in charge. And I think that a lot of Christians kind of don't understand that Jesus is in control and that he is in charge of the church. And so if you are part of the church, he is your master. And when he says jump, you say how high, right? I mean, that's kind of the idea of a master and a slave, if you will. You know, he, of course, we're sons and we're all those things, but he is Lord. And that's something that I think we need to be aware of. There's one Lord. He's the one who directs the church. He's the one who's in charge of the church. One faith. This one belief system to obtain salvation. You know, when somebody comes along with a different faith, you know, and they say, oh, well, you know, Jesus was Lucifer's brother, or they say that Jesus is just Michael the Archangel, or whatever. They just mix up who Jesus is. They diminish who he is, and they make him less than God Almighty who created heaven and earth and everything in it. When they diminish Jesus from that, and they don't believe that you're saved by Jesus dying on the cross and raising from the dead alone, but you're saved by works that you do or by keeping the right, you know, doing the right things or belonging to the right church, and then you realize this isn't part of the one true faith. And when he says one faith here, he's speaking about a belief system. You know, Jesus said, I am the way, the truth, and the life. No one comes to the Father except through me. It's very exclusive. There's only one faith. There's only one way to the Father, and that is through Jesus Christ. And Romans 10 tells us that if we believe in our heart, we believe unto righteousness, and confession of Jesus as Lord and Savior, you know, that he died on the cross for my sins, confession is made unto salvation. And so we believe, and then we confess with our mouth, and that's what brings us into this one faith. that we're growing into. And then he says, one baptism. And of course, this is obvious, just one baptism. I mean, geez, how many baptisms could there be? Well, there's infant baptism, and there's infant baptism through sprinkling, and there's infant baptism through dunking the infant seven times. And there's there's adult baptism. But are you baptized in the name of the Father, Son, and the Holy Spirit? Are you baptized in Jesus only? And are you baptized forward? Are you baptized backwards? Are you baptized straight down? All these things are very important to different groups. You know, have you been baptized by an ordained person, or are you baptized, are you baptized in, here's one, running water or still water? That's important. You know, and there's all, I mean, there's no end to the things that people will say, this is what a true baptism is all about. And so what do we do as far as baptism? Now, honestly, I don't think it matters.
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Joshua 1, we read, "This is my command. 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Do not be afraid or discouraged, for the Lord your God is with you wherever you go."

The most important thing God asks believers to do is abide in Him. We abide in Him by spending time in His Word, for without Him, we can do nothing.

God is omniscient, meaning he is all-knowing. 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Talk to him, and he will surely respond.

Relief from the weight of the world is found in a personal relationship with Jesus Christ. Only He can give us the ability to function in tough times. He's just waiting for you to reach out.

0: This is KKRH Grangeville, serving the Camas Prairie, the Palouse, and surrounding areas.
1: Nothing has changed in history. It doesn't matter what culture it has been. If you track world history, whether it's the Jews, whether it's Christian nations, whether it's pagan nations, the demise of any nation is usually, it starts with idolatry, with a failure to pay heed to the truth concerning God. When idolatry begins to get a foothold, the next stage of that culture is sexual perversion.

0: righteousness exalts a nation, but sin is a reproach to any people. So what is a nation, a community, a society, or even a family to do if they find that there is a reproach among them? Could be repentance is in order, and if that is the case, it will be the best endeavor ever. If my people, or any people for that matter, will humble themselves, pray, and turn from their evil ways, their idolatry, those things that have blocked my presence, my blessings, he will hear from heaven and heal. Where are we on that spectrum? Are we experiencing the blessings of God or the pain and reproach of our idolatrous decisions? Pastor Bill Gallatin shares today that healing is closer than you know. Join us for a walk in the light and experience the blessings of the Lord.
1: When you look at the Old Testament, you see the Bible does say that nothing is new under the sun, and mankind is never going to change until Jesus Christ comes back. And you can't help but read the prophecies and how God, in his concern for Israel of old and the world, would send watchmen or prophets to warn society of their actions and, you know, that it's going to bring judgment. And yet they would pay no heed to it. And you can't help but see the very nation you're living in. You know, and it just is so, you can see why the prophets had such a hard time. And why you'd rather do nothing but preach and share the grace. And there's a danger there because that's exactly what the false prophets were doing in those days, doing nothing but preaching peace, peace when there was no peace, and preaching prosperity and ripping the people off. And as you look at these and you go, Lord, I'm anxious to get through the minor prophets and get into the Gospels where Jesus Christ is, you know, bringing grace in such a way that his nation, Israel, had been destroyed and dispersed, and we're seeing that today, seeing just the final remnant being brought back to their land to fulfill prophecy. But to see these things that Hosea has to speak out against to his own nation, it had to be difficult. I would imagine we go through the same things you do with your own families when you have to, or maybe a brother or sister that you love and you have to finally go to them and say, you know, I'm really troubled. I have to speak something that's on my heart about what you're doing and where you're headed. You know, I love you so much, but, you know, you're really headed for trouble. How difficult that is, isn't it? And yet, if we really love somebody, we have to do that. I don't see how you can love someone and not warn them of a coming judgment or catastrophe in their life if they continue on the track that they're on. You know, to speak the truth in love. And as we look at these two chapters tonight, again, Hosea, the indictment against God's people, they were just like you and I, but just they were on the earth earlier. The same weaknesses, the same human heart, the same sin, the same temptations, the same type of leaders, the same problems, and rejecting God's offer to have blessings upon their lives. I think that's even more difficult for God, to see people reject his offer to bless. And he can never bless sin. He can only bless righteousness. And yet, he lays it out. Father, we ask that you might fill our hearts. Lord, cause us to hear what the Spirit hath to say to the church, that we might honor you. Lord, we're just a small remnant of many, many, many people that profess to know you, just as the people in the Old Testament. And we know, Lord, that many, many, many people do know you and love you and honor you with their life and their actions and their thoughts. But Lord, you've gathered us together, and may we glorify you, Lord. May we have a burning desire to honor you and glorify you with our actions, our thoughts, our speech, our decisions, the way we look, the way we listen to, the way we speak. May it honor you and glorify you, Lord. In Jesus' name we pray. Amen. The northern kingdom had gotten to the point where God was beginning to use the nations around them to chasten them. Now, rather than repent, and turn to God, the northern nation, Samaria, the northern 10 tribes, under its kings, would seek to sign non-aggression military pacts, promises to each other that they'd never attack one another. And in case they were both attacked, they would together combat. They would protect one another. And that angered God all the more, because the troubles were not to drive them to pagan nations to sign non-aggression military agreements to try and survive, you see, but to repent and get their strength from him and not have to turn and have a treaty with a foreign nation to get have strength. So their plans would backfire on them. They would send their ambassadors, and by sending their ambassadors to these pagan nations, the ambassadors would be affected by the culture, and before you know it, the culture of the different pagan nations began to affect Israel the wrong way. And it infected their religious system, their educational system, their morals. They began to blend in with the rest of the world and lose their identity and their faithfulness to God. And so God reversed things. Instead of being safe by going to these nations, he would stir the heart of the king of these nations, particularly the northern kingdom would be the Assyrian kings, with Tiglath-Pileser, which is Pul, P-U-L, in your Bible. It's the same as the historical Tiglath-Pileser then, and a lot of the archaeological things that we have discovered that actually have recorded these events that you and I are going to be looking at tonight in the museums in London and Berlin and even in America and Israel. Then there would be the king Shalmaneser, Sargon, Assurbanipal. Great names, aren't they? Sounds like a fruit drink, Assurbanipal. And then down to the last king that from Assyria that God used to finally disperse the northern kingdom all over the world as they are to this day, Esarhaddon. These are all the Assyrian kings. But as they would turn against, they would see the weakness of Israel coming to them, and they'd take advantage of it, and they'd make them pay these high taxes. It always, when someone refuses to turn to the Lord and then resorts to the arm of the flesh, they always end up really paying a price for it. You always end up, it's like Satan's out there to get his pound of flesh if you resort to the flesh rather than just turn to God for strength. And so here's the problem. This is what happens to them. And because their failure to listen to the prophets, now remember, again, as we shared with you, nothing has changed in history. It doesn't matter what culture it has been. If you track world history, whether it's the Jews, whether it's Christian nations, whether it's pagan nations, the demise of any nation is usually, it starts with idolatry, with a failure to pay heed to the truth concerning God. When idolatry begins to get a foothold, the next stage of that culture is sexual perversion. They go hand in hand. They breed. The fruit of idolatry is sexual perversion, and then, which follows and fills that culture or that society, is violence. Perversion, you see, is a lack of self-control sexually. When a person does not have self-control that way, they can lose self-control in violence. That's why to be baptized in the Holy Spirit is so powerful, because the fruit of the Holy Spirit on a person who's truly anointed and knows the real operation of the Holy Spirit, the fruit of the Holy Spirit coming upon person is always self-control, not loss of control. Now, because of the false prophets, multitudes were following after them. The sign of the idolatry was the multitude of the false prophets preaching prosperity, not preaching God's truth. Multitudes liking that kind of preaching followed after the false prophets. As the false prophets rejected the truth, people began to think the truth was not important. They just listened to the false prophets. And so even though there were multitudes following them, the nation was still getting worse and worse and worse. The numbers meant nothing because the prophets were false. Their message wasn't purifying the nation. It was becoming more perverse, more violent, more materialistic. And because the people rejected the word of God and the true prophets, they lost their discernment to know who the false prophets were. They couldn't discern. And so that's the situation now in the northern kingdom. Multitudes of false prophets preaching prosperity, false peace. And so God says, set the trumpet to thy mouth. Judgment is coming. He, speaking of the Assyrian kings that God would use to come against his nation, shall come as an eagle against the house of the Lord. Speaking of his people, my house, the Jewish people. This isn't the temple in Jerusalem. You remember in Numbers 12:7, the Spirit of God, actually God himself speaking, speaks of Moses, who is faithful in all of my house as Moses. His house, speaking of his Jewish people, his people that he dwells in the midst of. Why is God sending a foreign power, allowing his nation to sign an agreement, a treaty, a non-aggression treaty to protect themselves in case of war against his people? Because they're turning to those kind of things for strength to solve their problems, not turning to God. And so God will use the arm of the flesh to collapse. He'll cause it to backfire on people. Remember, Isaiah said, Jeremiah, cursed be he that trusts in the arm of the flesh and not his God. Well, it's because they have transgressed my covenant and trespassed against my law. Again, I'll make a little sidebar. Make your own little cross-reference, because if we go into everything, we'd never get out of here tonight. You say, well, what was the covenant? Read Deuteronomy chapter 28. The promised blessings and the promised cursings, depending on what path Israel would take. The freedom from disease and financial problem and debt and loss of children, bondage, and the blessings that God has promised if they would follow him and be faithful to his covenant. It says it's out there, just like any disease, it's out there. Now you can be free from it, or you can take the path and you'll walk right into it because of your own choices. Don't ever say, God gave it to me. No, a person's choices on the path they take, they walk into the curse, or if they choose the right path that God said, this is the path, will bring you blessings. It's out there. God doesn't have to send it. We're in a fallen world. And each time we get further and further away, each roll of the calendar, the click of the clock, further from the fall in the garden, you see the more genetic damage, the more disease, the more the breakdown of mankind. And so it's more dangerous, more dangerous, more dangerous to take the wrong path. And again, as the Bible says, there's nothing new under the sun. Mankind hasn't changed a bit. Scientifically, we've changed. But the heart of man is still the same. The way man sins, his lusts, his problems haven't changed one bit from Genesis. It's just we clothed ourselves, our culture may have changed, science may have advanced, but science doesn't conquer sin, does it? In fact, if you're very intelligent, it just makes you a better sinner. You can legally get away with it. You and I can't get away with it, but the guy with the briefcase can. If he's got the money to buy the lawyer, he can get away with it. You and I can't. We have to stand before the public defender. We're going to the slammer, man. But that's nothing new. There's nothing new under the sun. So until Jesus really returns, nothing's going to change. Now, people can change. Remember, Jesus has prayed, for people. He doesn't pray for governments. He doesn't even pray for the world to finally get that that program that's going to solve all the problems of mankind. He definitely declares it in John 17. I pray not for the world. He doesn't want man's system to survive and to bring the utopia. It's impossible for fallen man to design a system. Look at history again. How many great nations of the past that you and I are teaching our children, just little bits of their cultures, mathematics and social plans and our judicial systems, our engineering, our art. Is anything really different? We take from the Grecian culture, the Roman culture, the Babylonian culture, the great Egyptian culture, the Mayan culture, and we're teaching our kids the same things today. There's nothing new. Nothing can change. Fallen man cannot bring to an utopia. The God-man, when he comes, is going to establish it after the last great false system, the New Age that you and I are watching now through the revived Roman Empire that will spawn the Antichrist and the great whore, the false church, the last great lie. And God will say, "This, you want this? Okay, here, you can have Satan. You can have him with his liberal thinking, his alternate lifestyle, his legalization of drugs and pedophilia and pornography. You can have it for 7 years. See if you enjoy it." And then finally, even then, mankind will not call on Jesus Christ. He comes back in his grace and rescues the human race at Armageddon. Or we would annihilate ourselves. We would annihilate ourselves. So Israel has trespassed against my law. They've taken the wrong path. They've believed the false prophets. They've believed their own hearts. Do what your heart tells you. Worst thing you could do. The heart, the Bible says, is desperately wicked and evil above all things. Who can know it? But then Jeremiah is reminded by the Spirit of God, I, the Lord, know the heart of man. I know. I try the hearts of men. God knows my heart. God knows your heart. And see, he knows what's best for you and I. Now, when the bottom falls out and the judgment is happening, notice what they will cry out. Israel shall cry unto me, my God, we know thee. We're your people. We've got the Bible. We've got you. We got phrases on our money. It says we know you. And a lot of our public buildings, we have scripture written. We know you. But you remember, I think it's Jeremiah or Isaiah, 29:16. It says, as much as this people honor me with their lips and their mouths, but their hearts are far from me. They're just, it's not a real relationship with the living God. I find it interesting in Matthew chapter 7, Jesus does a commentary on this one sentence. We know thee. You remember, Jesus is speaking about the second coming. And there's going to be multitudes of people that will cry out to him, Lord, Lord, we know thee. We've held miracle services in your name. We've prophesied in your name. We've done many wonderful works in your name. We've performed miracles in your name. We know you. And he's going to say, depart from me, you workers of iniquity. I never knew you. He didn't say, you knew me once and then we broke relationship and you were backslidden. I knew you once when you were walking with me, but I don't know it. No, he says, I never knew you. Yet they had miracle services. People were healed. Multitudes came to them. They did wonderful works, all in the name of Jesus. I never knew you. Israel hath cast off the thing that is good. The enemy shall pursue him. They have set up kings, but not by me. What they're doing is picking men who they think have natural ability, charisma. Samaria had no longer cared for godly kings. They wanted able kings that might be able to keep the nation powerful through the military and things like that. They weren't concerned about godly kings. And so they set up kings, but not by me. They didn't seek my face. They have made princes, and I knew it not. Of their silver and their gold have they made them idols, that they may be cut off. Gross idolatry, particularly the Queen of Heaven, Ashtaroth, and direct defiance of God to the Jews through Moses before he led them into the land hundreds of years earlier. Remember, he warned them in Exodus 34, verse 17, thou shalt not make unto thyself any molten images out of gold or silver, little statues. Thou shalt not make you any groves. And the word grove there in the Hebrew is Asherah, which is to the Queen of Heaven. And she had prostitutes and also homosexual priests and Baal worship. She was the goddess of sex and war. Aphrodite, Diana, Ashtaroth, Astarte. And they would build shrines to the Queen of Heaven, and her priests were prostitutes. They were homosexual, Baalism. And at this time, the whole northern kingdom was guilty of this kind of worship, in direct defiance of God. Thou shalt not have in thy home or thy possession any sculptured image or molten image that represents me, or even any picture. For I, the Lord thy God, am a jealous God. Because nobody knows what God looks like. You know, talk about pride. A fallen human being saying, this is what God looks like. And do it justice. Particularly an individual who's never met God. Because if you really knew God, you'd obey God. Jesus said, if you love me, prove it by obeying me. Obey my commandments.
0: 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Thank you again for taking time out of your schedule to hear what the Lord would say. And if you can, join us next time for another Walk in the Light. I

Jesus is the way, the truth, and the life. Jesus didn't come to make bad men good. Jesus came to make dead men alive.

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0: 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It is our desire to bring you a systematic study of the entire Bible, chapter by chapter, book by book. On our last Searchlight program, we began an intriguing discussion of spiritual gifts. Our study comes from 1 Corinthians chapter 12, where Paul is encouraging the believers to open themselves up to the work of the Holy Spirit. As we pick up our teaching today, we are seeing how our passage in 1 Corinthians 12 works in conjunction with Romans 12 and Ephesians 4. When we look at these passages together, we get a more complete picture of the ministry of the Holy Spirit in our lives. Let's now join Pastor John and see how this works.
1: And I believe that every one of you has one of these primary motivational gifts mentioned in Romans chapter 12. The gifts of the Spirit. It's the only time the word gifts is directly used. That's why I made the comment earlier on that when they added the word gifts in verse 1 of chapter 12, it only confuses matters. Because in chapter 12, Paul is not talking about the gifts of the Spirit primarily. He's talking about the operations, as we'll see in just a minute. But the gifts are listed here in Romans 12. You have one of these primary motivational gifts, be it, again, governing, be it serving, be it teaching, be it showing mercy, whatever it might be, every one of you has a primary major motivational gift, Romans 12. Well, then you say, well, then, what about that gift? What happens with that gift? If that gift is being used in the way that the Lord would have you to use it, I believe that takes you to verse 5. After the gift is utilized, the Lord Jesus then opens up a ministry. And if you have a marginal Bible or a study Bible, it will refer you to Ephesians chapter 4, where the word ministry is used. What are the ministries? Apostle, prophet, evangelist, pastor, teacher. There's five in number. Well, John, wait a second. Are you saying that everyone in this room has a Romans 12 spiritual gift, a motivating gift? And if one utilizes that gift given to him by the Spirit, that then there will be an Ephesians 4 ministry, apostle, prophet, evangelist, pastor, or teacher opened for that person? Exactly. I believe that those are the ministries. They're listed there in Ephesians 4. Well, wait a minute. I am not an apostle, you say. I'm not a prophet. I'm not an evangelist. I'm not a pastor, and I'm not a teacher. So I guess I'm nothing. No. Think with me. Suppose somebody has that gift, that motivational gift of serving, of helping. And this person with that motivational gift of serving or helping takes time to help out a brother or a sister who's going through all kinds of struggles in balancing their checkbook, in paying their bills, in working out a budget in a very practical manner. And this guy says, let me meet with you one day a month. We'll meet at Denny's from 6 to 8 on Tuesday morning, first Tuesday morning of the month. And I want to share with you what I've learned, what I know. Hey, at that point, that person, that man, that woman is pastoring. shepherding. You may say, well, that's not a very significant ministry. His creditors think it is. His creditors appreciate that ministry a lot more than somebody preaching on Sunday or prophesying in an afterglow. Hey, let me tell you something. The ministries are just supernaturally natural. People are pastoring. That means shepherding, caring, nurturing. Others are teaching. It might be a lady helping a younger gal learn how to navigate marriage and child rearing. And that lady is just sharing with her insights that she's found in the Word and through life. She is functioning as a teacher. But she's not teaching predestination and the hypostatic union and eschatology and pneumatology. She's not teaching the heavy things. Ask her husband if he cares about that. The husband's thrilled that his wife, his young bride, is being pastored, nurtured, loved by some sister who's using her gift, the gift of teaching, in a very simple, practical way. Thus, the ministry is opened up for her. She's pastoring. Are you saying then that there should be women in the professional ministry? I'm not talking about the professional ministry. I'm not talking about titles. I'm not talking about positions. I'm talking about reality, functioning in the body. People who exercise their Romans 12 gift, verse 4, will find a ministry opened up, verse 5, either as an apostle, which is one being sent out into some area or some situation to share the reality of Jesus Christ, or a prophet, people that just share words of edification and exhortation and comfort, can just come alongside and say at the right time, in the right way, hey, this is what the Lord has for you. Or this is what the Lord might say concerning that situation. Or evangelism. We have a lady in our fellowship, a lot of you guys know her, Bev Reed. One of the most effective evangelists I've ever known. If Billy Graham was smart, he'd have her teach at one of his courses there at the Cove. I mean, this, why? Because she just shares wherever she, it amazes me, the people she brings here that end up getting saved. It just blows my mind. I'm always bumping into guys that say, well, Bev Reed talked to me and that's how I started coming to the fellowship or whatever. It's wonderful. Now, does that mean she should start the Bev Reed evangelistic ministry? No. She's just doing it. Why is she doing it? Because her Romans 12 gift, I believe, in my observation of her, is that of mercy. She cares about people. See, it's a gift of mercy, Romans 12, and she just cares. So she shares. And thus, the Lord, seeing that, says, I'm going to open up a ministry for you. No titles, no organization. You're just going to be sharing my heart with all kinds of people in evangelism, you see. It's so supernaturally natural. Again, get away from the titles and the organizations and the paid professions. Just feel what the Spirit might be saying in this chapter. Gifts are given, Romans 12. Ministries are opened then, Ephesians 4. And you who are faithful in using your gift have an Ephesians 4 ministry. I believe every single person who is serious in serving the Lord will find themselves in one of those five categories of Ephesians chapter 4, apostles and prophets and evangelists and pastors and teachers. Everyone. Then, verse 6 of chapter 12, after there are gifts of the Spirit and ministries from the Lord Jesus, come operations of God. And this is what is listed in the remaining verses of this section. If I have a motivational gift, and now God is opening a ministry for me, whether I can define it, that doesn't matter. Whether anyone else knows it, that's not the issue. I'm just moving in my gift, and God is opening up some doors. Now, he wants to energize in a supernaturally natural way what I'm doing, if I'll be open to that operation. And that is what Paul is now talking about, these operations. Before we look at the operations, the supernatural blessing of the Lord, I want you to make note of one more word, diversity, verse 4. Differences, verse 5. Diversity, verse 6. I say that because this is where a lot of us get hung up. A lot of us get tripped up. The gifts and the ministries and the operations. The gifts, Romans 12. The ministries, Ephesians 4, and the operations, 1 Corinthians chapter 12, work in diverse ways. And I believe Paul is making that very clear. It's a diversity of operations. There's a diversity within the gifts. There's a diversity or difference that you'll see from ministry to ministry. Thus, one person's pastoring ministry will be worked out differently than another person's pastoring ministry, than another person's pastoring ministry. They all might serve in the ministry of pastoring, but it will be worked out in different ways. So too, with the operations. They're worked out in different ways. And this is where people really struggle. They hear somebody exercise a prophetic utterance, maybe on a Sunday evening or in a home group. And the person who shares that prophetic utterance shares very poetically in King James English, you see. My little children, thus saith the Lord, my coming is nigh, even at the very door. Prepare your heart, lift up your head. I will come soon. And so they hear that and say, wow, that's the key, is to talk in King James English. And my little children, that signals it, you see. And so they begin to say, this is the way prophecy sounds. It may sound that way. If that's where a person's sort of coming from, the Lord will just use that. If that's what's sort of in their heart and the way they speak, that's terrific, fine. But I've heard some of the most powerful prophecies ever given saying, you know, guys, we really got to get it together. We're really blowing it. And we should just, man, get down and seek God and get right. That's prophecy too. But where's thus saith the Lord? Or where's my little children? Well, they work out differently, you see. Please. Free yourself up from feeling as though whatever operation you're moving in or whatever ministry the Lord has opened for you or whatever gift he's given to you, it's going to work out in a unique way depending upon how the Lord has made you. It's supernaturally natural, you see. So one person might move in a certain flavor, somebody else in a whole different manner. That's okay, you see. Diversities. Differences. But all in the same realm of ministry and operations and gifts. Now, let's talk about the operations. This manifestation of the Spirit is given to every man to profit with all, to profit the whole congregation. The manifestation there literally is to make known. This making known of the gifts, making known of the ministries, making known of the operations, all of them in totality. It is done. It's made known, not so we can write it down in our diary or fill it out on some form and say, this is my ministry or my gift or my operation. It's given just to bless other people with. It's given to you, and the Spirit makes it known for you. The Spirit makes it manifested, you see, that you might then function to help others. Just to move in the body and function in a way that would bless others, you see. Now, one is given, verse 8, by the Spirit, the word of wisdom. What is the word of wisdom? What is this word of wisdom now as we look at these operations listed for us here? Word of wisdom is when you speak a word that just settles, that is workable. A word that doesn't come from your ability to figure out the situation, but it's just supernaturally given to you at that moment that just sort of settles the dust and solves the problem. They came to Jesus and brought before him a woman caught in the act of adultery. Master, Moses declares she should be stoned. What sayest thou? This they said, not because they cared about justice, but they intended to entrap Jesus. What could he say? If he said, stone her, he would no longer be thought of as a friend to sinners, a refuge for sinners. On the other hand, if he would say, let her go, then they would declare, you violate the law. You violate the scriptures. So what did Jesus do there in John chapter 8? He acted so wisely. A word of wisdom. When he said, let he who is without sin cast the first stone. And then he stooped to the ground and he wrote in the dust. And I believe he was writing the names of those who held rocks. And next to their names, a female name. Or a place, or a date, or a restaurant, or whatever. And it says, one by one, when they saw that, they dropped their rocks and they went home. Wisdom. Wisdom. They thought they had him. But suddenly at that moment, a word of wisdom was given. Now in the book of Acts, we see that continuing to flow. Even as it did in Jesus Christ, we see it flowing now in the body. All over. Acts 15, for example, there was a dilemma. Should the new Gentile converts be circumcised? Many said, yeah. But man, Paul was concerned about that and said, we're going to go to Jerusalem and hash this thing out. And so they went, and they had a big meeting there in Jerusalem. And they debated back and forth when suddenly James stood up. And when James stood up, he began to share with them a perspective that just, man, it settled in. And they heard what he was saying, and they said, yeah. And so they wrote a letter to these Gentiles. And they said in that letter, hey, we have determined that circumcision is not an issue. Just keep yourself from fornication, from things that have been strangled or offered to idols, and you'll do well. Notice what James said. It seemed good to us and to the Holy Ghost. Acts 15:28. Word of wisdom. It wasn't just a decision we made collectively. It was the Holy Ghost working in a supernaturally natural way. And when James stood up, everybody said, that's wisdom. That's excellent. Word of wisdom. How we need that. Who needs that? My goodness, if you have the gift of ruling, Romans chapter 12, if you're in charge of administrating, ruling, overseeing Oh, pray as you do that, that the Lord would give you the operation of the word of wisdom, that you would just have wisdom in saying, it seems good to the Holy Ghost. This seems right in the sight of the Lord. And the ones that are sitting with you or submitting to you or whatever it might be would say, yeah, excellent. We have too much of a boardroom mentality, fighting and power playing and voting and debating. What we need is the operation of God, word of wisdom being spoken, where men and women can say, yeah, that's the Holy Spirit, you see. Then, after the word of wisdom, to another is given the word of knowledge. What's the word of knowledge? Oh, I think of Jesus again. Whenever you want to know about the operations or about the ministries, Ephesians 4, or about the gifts, Romans 12, what's the key? Who do you look at? Jesus. He just knew things that he couldn't have known in any other way except the word of knowledge. Because Jesus, keep in mind, when he came to this earth, laid aside all of his powers. He was a man just like you and just like me, yet without sin. Yes, he was deity. He was God. But he laid aside those prerogatives and he became just like you, just like me. So when he moved in the miraculous, when he operated in the supernatural, it was not because, well, he's Jesus. It's because he was walking with the Father and being empowered by the Spirit, just like we can be. And he talked to that lady there in John chapter 4. And he said, lady, you're getting off the track here a bit in this discussion we're having. Go call your husband. Well, I don't have a husband. And he, I believe, smiled as he said, you've said good. You've said well you have no husband. You've had five husbands. And the guy that you're living with now is not your husband at all. Ooh. And she said, sir, I perceive you're a prophet. What else could she say? What's happening there? At that moment, Jesus was inspired by the Spirit that was upon him and stirring within him. And he looked at her and said, hey, here's the deal. And he knew, word of knowledge, knowing what cannot be known apart from revelation.
0: That is a great picture of a word of knowledge. And in the same way that Jesus was given knowledge, we can be given knowledge too. It is the moving of the Holy Spirit. Well, we will continue this discussion on the operations of the Spirit on our next program. We do hope that you can join us again then.
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1: Pastor John Randall says, don't look back to the world, but keep your eyes on Jesus.
2: Remember Lot's wife. That's a word for somebody here tonight. Remember Lot's wife. That can be the one verse you memorize, and it'll serve you well. Your whole life. Jesus wept, and remember Lot's wife. That's two. Look at you memorizing scripture. Way to go.
1: It is good to be with you. This is a daily walk. Pastor John Randall is our Bible teacher, and once again today he'll take us to the first book of the Bible, Genesis. In chapter 19, Sodom and Gomorrah are destroyed. But before that happens, God sends an angel to Lot with explicit instructions to escape and don't look back. We're told that Lot's wife did look back and paid dearly for it with her life. Pastor John shows us the powerful lessons we can learn from this in part two of his message, Don't Look Back.
2: And then it says he gave them a feast. Do you know what it was of? Unleavened bread. A feast of unleavened bread? How good does that sound? Not good. Have you ever had unleavened bread? It's not tasty. They went to Abraham's house. He's running over here. He's making this. He's churning the butter. He's getting the calves. Doing all this. It's like, that was a feast. You come to Lot's house. What do you got? We've got some unleavened bread in here. You guys hungry? I mean, like a feast. You know what it tells me? You got nothing to offer. You got nothing to offer. This is not only a condition of what's going on in his home, but in his heart. What are you going to offer these guys? Abraham was just ready, hustling, moving, getting these things prepared. He had something to offer. Lot was just so depleted in every way. All I've got is unleavened bread. That's it. And so Lot gave him this feast. Oh, he's still going through the motions. He's being hospitable. He's doing his best, I guess. But then you'll notice Lot tries to negotiate with evil people. In verse 4, now, before they lay down, the men of the city, the men of Sodom, both old and young, all the people from every quarter surrounded the house. And they called to Lot and said to him, where are the men who came to you tonight? Bring them out to us that we may know them carnally. I don't need to explain that to you. You know what that means. It's not good. They wanted a relationship with these men. Duh. That's disgusting. That's what they were asking. Bring out your visitors. So, not so we can be introduced. And, you know, we want to know them in the most carnal way imaginable. Now, notice Lot, verse 6. He went out to them through the doorway and shut the door behind him and said, please, my brethren, notice that, my brethren, do not do so wickedly. First of all, notice what he says. He tries to negotiate with evil. My brethren, he calls them brethren. I mean, how desensitized have you become that your brethren was Abraham, but now you're so tied to the people of Sodom that now you find yourself comfortable in this place and you call them brethren? But it was worse than that. Because you look at how low Lot actually had gone. You just look at the next verse. Please, my brethren, don't do so wickedly. See now, I have two daughters who have not known a man. Please, let me bring them out to you. And you may do to them as you wish. Only do nothing to these men, since this is the reason that they have come under the shadow of my roof. No words. Imagine the girls. What? I mean, that's what you said about your daughters? How much have you lost your mind that you would offer up to this vile crowd of carnal, sinful men, your daughters? I mean, Lot has completely lost it, negotiating with evil. How devastated they must have been to hear this. And yet Lot was, he was so lost that he was willing to offer up what should have been the most, one of the most prized possessions in his home, your girls? Listen, folks, you want to pitch your tent towards Sodom? You want to live in that city? You want to live in that gate? You want to call these people brethren? You want to feel comfortable in that world? And I'm just trying to be really loving. You'll lose your mind. You'll do things you never thought you'd do. You'll offer up things that God gave you as a gift for nothing, and people get hurt in the process. That's what's happening here. You're willing to sacrifice your own family for what? And they get hurt, and I mean brutalized. No wonder there was not even 10 righteous. But notice verse 9. And they said, stand back. And then they said, this one came in to stay here. And he keeps acting as a judge. Now we'll deal worse with you than with them. And so they pressed hard against the man Lot and came near to break down the door. But the men reached out their hands, that is the angels, pulled Lot into the house with them, shut the door, and struck the men who were at the doorway of the house with blindness, both small and great, so that they became weary trying to find the door. Here's Lot trying to compromise with these guys. And you'll notice that his brethren, they turned on him. When did they turn on him? When he didn't do what they wanted him to do. Oh, we're your brethren until you don't do what we say. And now you're gonna feel it. Now you're gonna get it. And they turned on him. The angels spare Lot's life, I believe, because of the intercession of Abraham. And Abraham wasn't there. He's back, but God sent to deliver him. And so they pulled him back in. The men were blinded. They're looking for the door. Eventually, they gave up. They couldn't get in. And then you'll find what happens after this. Then the men said to Lot, have you anyone else here? Son-in-law, your sons, your daughters, whomever you have in the city, take them out of this place, for we will destroy this place because of the outcry against them has grown great before the face of the Lord, and the Lord has sent us to destroy it. Lot, if you've got anybody else in your family, you need to grab them now. You need to get out of this place. You can't stay here. And so it says in verse 14, so Lot went out and he spoke to his sons-in-law, who had married his daughters. He had daughters that were married in the city. Isn't it sad? You took your daughters into Sodom and they married men of Sodom. Mm-hmm. And when he went there, it says, as he went out, he said to them, get up, get out of this place, for the Lord will destroy the city. Notice their response. But to his sons-in-law, he seemed to be joking. You know what that tells me? Lot had lost his witness. It's not real to you. You don't. People think it's a joke. Oh, now you're gonna really, Lot? Really? All this compromise, all this you've been living here, desensitized to everything, and suddenly now you've had an awakening, and now they're gonna listen to you. It's not real in your life. Why should it be real to them? Why should they believe a word that you say? They think it's a joke because you don't take it. You've never taken it seriously until right now. And now you're serious and they're not listening to you anymore. That's what happens. This is one of the results of when you set your eyes towards Sodom and you pitch your tent there and then you dwell in there and then you compromise while you're there and you sacrifice the best of what God's given you there and then you try to witness. Nobody listens to you. It's a hypocritical life. Why would I want to do that? Why would I want to become a Christian if you say you are and it's not real to you? Why would I? What power is there in that witness? There is no witness. And so they just looked at it and said, they laughed. This guy, Lot, that's a good one, Lot. You're funny. It's no joke. But they thought it was. I mean, they thought his witness was a joke. And I know, when we live a compromised life, when we live a hypocritical life, and then suddenly we want to be a witness, there's no power to what we say. There's no power. So when the morning dawned, the angels urged Lot to hurry. He's lingering. And they said, arise, take your wife and your two daughters who are here, lest you be consumed in the punishment of the city. Notice verse 16. And while he lingered, the men took hold of his hand, his wife's hand, and the hands of his two daughters. And the Lord being merciful to him, they brought him out and set him outside the city. And so it came to pass when they had brought them outside that he said, escape for your life. Do not look behind you, nor stay anywhere in the plains. Escape to the mountains, lest you be destroyed. And Lot said to him, please, no, my lords. Indeed, now your servant has found favor in your sight, and you have increased your mercy. which you have shown by saving my life. I cannot escape to the mountains, lest some evil overtake me and I die. And then it says, see now the city is near enough to flee to. It is the little one. Please let me escape there. Is it not a little one? This is Lot speaking. And my soul shall live. And they said to him, see, I have favored you concerning this thing also, that I will not overthrow this city for which you have spoken. Hurry and escape. I cannot do anything until you arrive there. Therefore, the name of the city was called Zoar. Isn't it interesting? They're trying to get Lot out. They're trying to rescue him out. And it says he lingered. He just lingered. He's just meandering. He's not listening. It's like, you know, you need to get out, but you're still lingering in the city. You're still lingering in the world. You're still lingering in sin. And you think, I can't do that. This is too hard for me. I mean, that city's too far. Can I just do this? Can I just go? Can I just kind of like, I don't want to get too super serious about it. You know, I mean, I understand what you guys are saying. Thank you for your mercy. This is great. But, and how many people do that? God gives a warning and says, hey, listen, if you don't turn from this, this will destroy you. It'll destroy your family. It'll destroy your marriage. It'll ruin your witness. It promises you everything and it will take from you everything. And Lot's just, he's undecided. He's lingering. And so they have to physically grab him by the hand and yank. I mean, they got to physically pull him out of the fire before it comes down. I mean, they have to. And this was an act of mercy. And I've seen over the years where people are just lingering in the world and not willing to get out. And I've seen God like, whatever it takes. And I've prayed for people. I've interceded for people. Lord, whatever it takes. Be merciful, but whatever it takes, pull them out. And you watch as God pulls people out. And they don't see it necessarily initially as his mercy until they repent and said, you know, God was so merciful to me. I could have died in Sodom. I could have lost everything there. And God, by his grace, mercifully pulled me out. What was happening? Somebody was praying for you. Somebody was interceding for you. Somebody was praying for me. Somebody was. And by God's mercy, he pulled us out. Pulled us out before it came down. It could have easily, we deserved for it to come down on us. We earned this. We should have been judged. And his mercy, somebody's praying and he yanks us out while we linger in the world. If you're lingering, you need to get out of there. There's no room for lingering. It'll ruin you. And so Lot is taken out. And then it says, I can't do anything until you're out of here. And then you look at the next verse 23. Then the sun had risen upon the earth, and when Lot entered Zoar, the Lord rained fire and brimstone on Sodom and Gomorrah from the Lord out of heaven. And he overthrew the cities, all the plain, all the inhabitants of the cities, and what grew on the ground, verse 26, but his wife looked back behind him, and she became a pillar of salt. The angel said to Lot, escape and do not look back. I mean, that was clear. Don't look back. Interesting that the text says that they're leaving. It appears that she is in front of him. She looks back behind him. And could you imagine Lot escaping the city? His wife turns to look back, and in front of him, she turns into a pillar of salt in that moment. Jesus said in the Gospels, remember Lot's wife. What an interesting passage. Remember Lot's wife. And what do I remember? She looked back to the world and it took her. God pulled them out and they look back. Oh, what a danger it is when God pulls you out to look back. Because a lot of lies about that, you know? The children of Israel look back. When things got tough in the wilderness, they said, man, we should go back to Egypt. That was great, you know? We had garlic, you know, we had onions. You guys remember that? We had onions. That was cool. We had leeks. We had, we did have onions and garlic. And let's go back. Like, wait a second. We're sick of this manna. We need some flavor. You forgot to mention was the bondage, was the taskmaster's whip, the life that you were living. Suddenly, man, back in the day, it was so good, so awesome. I should go back there. That's a lie from the pit of hell. There's nothing good back there. It wasn't there when you were there. But the devil's like, hey, remember that? Remember that? Remember how cool that was? Remember how that felt? That was great. Remember that? Yeah, I also remember throwing up. And I also remember the night in jail. And I also remember that car accident. I almost died. And I also remember, don't look back, to remember Lot's wife. That's a word for somebody here tonight. Remember Lot's wife. That can be the one verse you memorize, and it'll serve you well your whole life. Jesus wept, and remember Lot's wife. That's two. Look at you memorizing scripture. Way to go. Well, as you proceed, it came to pass, it says there in verse 27, and Abraham went early in the morning to the place where he had stood before the Lord. And he looked toward Sodom and Gomorrah and toward all the land of the plain. And he saw, and behold, the smoke of the land, which went up like the smoke of the furnace. And it came to pass, when God destroyed the cities of the plain, that God remembered Abraham and sent Lot out of the midst of the overthrow when he overthrew the cities in which Lot had dwelt. God was so gracious that what did he remember? He remembered the intercession of Abraham. He heard his prayer and he answered it and he delivered Lot. And Lot was, look at him. Did he deserve to be delivered? No. Did we deserve to be delivered? No. But he pulled us out of the wrath that is to come. As you proceed, as you go on, notice what happens. What happened to Lot? Well, it tells us. Then Lot went up out of Zoar and dwelt in the mountains, and his two daughters were with him. And he was afraid to dwell in Zoar. And he and his two daughters dwelt in a cave. Now the firstborn said to the younger, our father's old. There's no man on the earth to come into us, as is the custom of all the earth. They thought that when Sodom and Gomorrah was destroyed, like God destroyed everything. There's no more men in the earth, they thought. So they said to their, we'll have our father drink wine that night. And the firstborn went in and lay with their father. And he did not know that she lay down or when she rose. And it happened on the next day that the firstborn said to the younger, indeed, I lay with my father last night. Let us make him drink wine tonight also. And you go in and lie with them, and that we may preserve a lineage for our father. Yeah. The Bible doesn't gloss over any of the bad stuff here. I mean, this is sin. Ugh. Then they made their father drink wine that night also. And the younger arose and lay with him, and he did not know when she had lay down or when she arose. And both the daughters of Lot were with child by their father. Can I just tell you, Lot's under the influence of something here. They made him drink, and unthinkable. Didn't even remember. Didn't even know when she got up, what happened. I have no idea. Oh, that's a warning. People that want to mess around with the wine and mess around with alcohol and think, I can handle it. I know how to hold it. I'm not getting drunk. The Bible says don't get drunk with wine. All right. Can a man take fire into his bosom and not get burned? I mean, when do you know you're not? Do you test yourself? I mean, I'm just saying, listen, you'll never get drunk if you don't drink. Ha! Amazing. You'll never get a DUI. Won't happen if you don't ever consume it. This is a dangerous thing. Lot is under the influence. He's in pain. He's lost his wife. He doesn't know what's going on. And he turns to this. And then out of this, the fruit of this, both of his daughters are pregnant. And from these relationships were born the Moabites and the Ammonites. Notice what it says. The daughters of Lot, who were with child by their father, the firstborn son, they called his name Moab. He is the father of the Moabites to this day. The younger was called his name Ben-Ami, and he is the father of the people of Ammon to this day. The result of the relationship that Lot had were the Moabites and the Ammonites. This is a tragic ending. Remember where Lot started. Man, he was in a good place. He was in fellowship with Abraham, with the Lord. And then he decided to go the opposite way, to go to the world. And then he looked and he pitched his tent, and then he was in the city. And then he lost his witness. He lost his wife. He lost his sons-in-law and his other daughters. And then you see this his daughters that remained were affected by his sin. And now came the Moabites who inhabited this area, wicked people that were a problem for Israel. And all this could have been avoided. But as bad as this is, and all that Lot did and everything that he was involved with, I want to tell you something. God is gracious. The Moabites were conceived in a cave. They were enemies of the nation of Israel, idolaters. But did you know, as you continue to go through the Bible, you come to this little book called Ruth. Beautiful love story. Way better than anything Hallmark puts out. This is good. This is good. But anyway, turns out Ruth was a Moabite. And Ruth married Naomi's son who died, and she traveled back with Naomi to her people. And this story unfolds as she goes out into the field, this Moabite woman, and she's taking care of her mother-in-law. She has no prospects, nothing, and she's out there. And one man takes notice of her. His name is Boaz. And it turns out that Boaz is a relation to Naomi and has the ability to actually redeem the entire family. He's the kinsman redeemer. But he has to want the bride to redeem it. And guess what? He did. And it would affect his inheritance. Didn't matter. He wanted the bride. And so the story goes on, and this Moabite is brought in to the relationship with God's people. And they have a child named Obed, and Obed has Jesse, and Jesse has David, and David eventually leads to Jesus, the Messiah. Oh, the grace of God. God doesn't waste anything. I mean, it's just this, so, wow. That's his mercy. And Ruth is included in the line that leads a Moabite. You know where they started, right? You seen Jesus' family tree? Bathsheba's in it too. Also a girl named Tamar. Not good. Not good. And they're all included in this line. Oh, the grace of God. What can you learn from Lot? Don't be like him. I mean, honestly, don't do that. Do the opposite.
1: 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And we'll continue our trek through the Old Testament with another stop in Genesis next time on A Daily Walk with Pastor John Randall. 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

He is the Alpha and the Omega, the first and the last. There is nothing you have done, nothing that can keep you from His love. Keep listening.

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0: 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And on today's edition of The Word for Today, Pastor Chuck continues with the scourging of Jesus as we pick up in Matthew chapter 20, verse 17. And now with today's message, here's Pastor Chuck.
1: What did Jesus mean when he broke the bread and said, "This is my body broken for you"? He is talking about, no doubt, the scourging that he was going to receive because it could not be that any of his bones should be broken. First of all, because the sacrifice that was offered to God could not have any blemish, any broken bones. Secondly, the prophecy of Psalm declared, "Not a bone of him shall be broken." Therefore, he could not have any broken bones. Therefore, when he said, "This is my body broken for you," he could not refer to some bones being broken. But his body was broken open by this scourging that he received. Now, according to the historians, this scourging was such a awful, taxing thing upon the person that many people never made it to the cross. There were many who died right there as the result of the scourging itself. Many of them bled to death. Jesus was no doubt very weakened by it, for they needed someone to help him bear the cross. That scourging was for you, that by his stripes you may be healed. Now Paul said, if you understand this, when you partake of the broken bread, you can receive from God a work of his Spirit in your body. Now, many who do not understand this are weak and sick because they do not understand the Lord's body. They don't understand all of the provision that the Lord has made for them. By his stripes ye are healed. Spiritually, yes, but I do not think that it can be limited to spiritual only. The whole context, and especially Matthew 8, would extend it also to physical healing, and I believe that we can believe and trust Jesus Christ for physical healing as well as spiritual healing. And I do believe that in communion, they should always be healing services where people, as they take the broken bread and remember the suffering of Jesus Christ, by faith receive the result of that suffering, the purpose for which God allowed him to be suffered, and receive healing and strength in your body. How many times during communion has God touched me physically and ministered to me physically as I received that work of Christ for my own physical need? So Jesus predicts his crucifixion, finally, and then rising again. So he's telling the disciples, this was going to happen. We're going to Jerusalem. I'm going to be betrayed. I'll be turned over to the chief priests. They in turn will give me to the Gentiles, the Romans, that they might mock me, scourge me, and crucify me. But I will rise again on the third day. Now, again, whenever Jesus talked to his disciples about his death, this thought was so repulsive to them, their minds just turned off and they never heard, "I'm going to rise again the third day." Just the idea of him being crucified was so shocking that their minds, in trying to absorb that, lost everything else he said after that. And so they didn't really remember that he said he was going to rise the third day until after the resurrection. Then they remember, oh yeah, he said he was going to rise the third day. Then came to him the mother of Zebedee's children. Now James and John were the sons of Zebedee. And she came to him with her sons. So little old Jewish mama coming to Jesus with her two sons. And every Jewish mother wants the best for her son. They're beautiful people. I love that family strength among them. And she came worshiping him and desiring a favor from him. And he said unto her, "What is it that you want?" And she said unto him, "Grant that these my two boys may sit the one on your right hand and the other on your left in your kingdom." You have to love the mothers, don't you? But Jesus answered and said, "You don't know what you're asking. Are you able to drink of the cup that I shall drink and be baptized with the baptism that I am going to be baptized with?" And they said unto him, "We're able." Now, notice the mother is the one doing the speaking, but the boys are right there and they're behind her. And who knows but what they may have put her up to it. Because when Jesus asked the question, they're ready to respond. You betcha, we're able. Jesus, of course, was talking about his crucifixion and his death, his being despised and rejected, drinking of that cup. And he said unto them, "You shall indeed drink of my cup." We read in the book of Acts that Herod stretched forth his hands against the church and had James beheaded. That's one of the two. "You shall indeed drink of my cup and be baptized with the baptism that I am baptized with. But to sit on my right hand and on my left is not mine to give, but it shall be given to them for whom it is prepared of my Father." And when the 10 heard it, they were moved with indignation against the two brothers. But Jesus called them unto him and he said, "You know that the princes of the Gentiles exercise dominion over them, and they that are great exercise authority upon them. But it shall not be so among you. But whosoever will be great among you, let him be your minister or servant. And whosoever will be the chief among you, let him be the bond slave." Jesus here is teaching the servanthood of the ministry and the path to greatness. It is tragic that we have gotten so far away from the concepts that Jesus taught. It is tragic that we have a professional ministry that so often seeks people to cater to it rather than to realize that they are the servants of all. Jesus said that among the Gentiles there is this desire to exercise lordship and dominion over people. It is tragic that in church circles there is also that endeavor many times to exercise lordship and dominion over people. One of the weird doctrines of the 70s was the shepherding doctrine, where so many men sought to establish themselves as the lords over the flock of God and causing people to submit to their authority, to where they exercise such dominion and authority and lordship over people that they inserted themselves between the people and God. Rather than seeking God as to whether or not you should buy a new car, you had to seek your elder or your shepherd. And it really was a heavy bondage trip and so anti what Jesus has declared. If you really want to be great in the kingdom of God, learn to be the servant of all. He that would be great among you, let him be your servant. And if you want to be chief, then become the bond slave. And that's exactly, of course, what the word minister means, servant. It doesn't mean someone who is to be looked up to and someone who is to be catered to and someone that's to be, you know, bowed to and all of this kind of stuff and do special favors because he's the minister. To take on the position of the minister is to take on the position of the servant to the flock of God. And I pray to God that we will never lose this concept of the ministry, that we are the servant of all. It is so important that we maintain. Because Jesus said, I didn't come to be ministered to, but to minister and to give my life as a ransom for many. He didn't come that people might cater to him and minister to him. He came to minister to the people's needs. And as they departed from Jericho, they're on their way to Jerusalem. They've come down the Jordan Valley. They've come to Jericho. And now as they depart from Jericho, a great multitude followed him. And behold, there were two blind men who were sitting by the wayside. And when they heard that Jesus was passing by, they cried out, saying, Have mercy upon us, O Lord, thou son of David. And the multitude rebuked them because they should hold their peace. But they cried out all the more, saying, Have mercy on us, O Lord, thou son of David. And Jesus stood still, and he called them and said, What do you want me to do for you? And they said unto him, Lord, we want our eyes opened. So Jesus had compassion on them and touched their eyes, and immediately their eyes received sight, and they followed him. Now we see Jesus leaving Jericho. A great multitude of people thronging around him, and these two blind men hearing the multitude passing by and observing all of the bustle and activity said, What's going on? What's happening? And someone said, Jesus is going by. Now they no doubt had heard of the fame of Jesus. I'm certain that everyone who was afflicted had heard of the fame of Jesus. They had heard of the miracles that he had wrought up in the area of the Galilee, around Capernaum. And to these men who were blind, they saw this as their one opportunity for a whole new life. And so they began to cry out to Jesus. They couldn't see him. They could probably tell the direction and the flow of the crowd which direction he was. But they began to cry out to Jesus. And the multitude around them said, Shut up. Hold your peace. Tried to discourage them from seeking Jesus. But they were so desperate, they weren't discouraged. They even cried louder, Jesus, thou son of David, have mercy on us. And Jesus heard their cry and stood still. He said, Call those fellows to me. And they no doubt led these two blind men to Jesus. And as they stood there with those clouds over their eyes, Jesus said, What do you want? They said, Lord, if we could just see. And he had compassion upon them and healed them. And they joined the crowd following him on up to Jerusalem. Remember, at this point, the heart of Jesus is very heavy because he knows that he soon is going to be betrayed, mocked, scourged, crucified. And yet he takes time still to minister to the needs of others. He was never too busy to minister to individual needs. When a person's ministry gets so great and they become so prominent, that they lose touch with people and they can no longer minister to people's individual needs. Their ministry has become greater than their Lord's. When it gets to where I have to sneak in the back door at the last minute and sneak out before things are over, then I need to find something else to do. When you can no longer take time to minister to individuals. Now, these men, of course, do give to us a very beautiful picture of people who are blind in sin, and there is the spiritualizing of the text. Crying out for Jesus, and everybody will always try and discourage you, but persist, for there's a whole new life. Now, when they drew near to Jerusalem, they were come to Bethphage, unto the Mount of Olives, and then Jesus sent two disciples, saying unto them, go into the village over against you, and immediately you're going to find an ass tied and a colt with her. Loose them and bring them unto me. And if any man say unto you, ye shall say, the Lord hath need of them, and immediately he will send them. Now all of this was done that it might be fulfilled, which was spoken by the prophet, saying, tell ye the daughter of Zion, behold, your king cometh unto thee, meek, and sitting upon an ass, and a colt the foal of an ass. And the disciples went and did as Jesus commanded them, and brought the ass and the colt, and put their clothes, and they set him thereon. And a very great multitude spread their garments in the way, and others cut down branches from the trees and placed them in the path. And the multitudes that went before and that followed cried, saying, Hosanna to the Son of David. Blessed is he who comes in the name of the Lord. Hosanna in the highest. And when he was coming to Jerusalem, all the city was moved, saying, who is this? And the multitude said, this is Jesus, the prophet of Nazareth of Galilee. The triumphant entry of Jesus on what is traditionally known as Palm Sunday. So we are moving into the final week. For it is during this week that Jesus will be betrayed, scourged, crucified. Luke gives us a fuller account of this particular day. And inasmuch as we'll be moving through to Luke, we will save much of the comments on the triumphant entry of Christ until we get to Luke's gospel. I would like to point out that the disciples, the multitudes that are crying after Jesus, are actually crying forth a messianic psalm, Psalm 118, where David there in prophecy concerning the Messiah talks about the stone that would be set of not by the builders, but the same becoming the chief cornerstone. This is the work of God. It's marvelous in our eyes. And then he declares, this is the day that the Lord hath made. We will rejoice and be glad in it. What day? The day that God has made for man's deliverance. The day that God has set for the Messiah to come. This is that day. And then as you go into verse 25 of Psalm 118, the Hebrew is Hosanna. Save now, I beseech thee, O Lord. O Lord, I beseech thee, send now prosperity. Blessed is he who comes in the name of the Lord. We have blessed thee out of the house of the Lord. So they are crying out this save now from the Psalm 118. Blessed is he who comes in the name of the Lord, save now in the highest. And they're crying for the Messiah to save. An appropriate cry. It's an appropriate psalm for the occasion. This is the day that God had ordained to bring the kingdom of God to man. And Jesus went into the temple of God, and he cast out all of them that sold and bought in the temple. And he overthrew the tables of the money changers and the seats of them that sold doves. And he said unto them, it is written, my house shall be called the house of prayer, but you have made it a den of thieves. He casts all of the merchandisers out of the temple grounds. Now, these merchandisers were crooked. The money changers were there to exchange the Roman currency into the temple shekels because you could not give Roman currency to God. They had a tradition against that. The only offering that you could give to God would be the temple shekel. So these money changers were conveniently there in the temple to change your Roman currency for the temple shekel. The only thing is that they were gouging the people. The people, knowing that they had to have the temple shekel, these men were charging them exorbitant prices for the temple shekel. And thus they themselves were raking off a part of the profit, which they split with the priest with whom they were in cahoots.
2: 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And be sure to join us again next time as Pastor Chuck continues his verse-by-verse study through the Bible. That's right here on the next edition of The Word for Today. And now, once again, here's Pastor Chuck.
1: Now may the Lord be with you and keep you in His love and grace, watching over you, guiding you, protecting you. May you be enriched in Christ Jesus in all things. And may your understanding of God's love be increased day by day as you begin to fathom the depths, experience the heights of God's love and grace and mercies towards you through Jesus, our Lord.

0: a long night of darkness, and it is getting darker. But thank God, we can see the dawning of a new day. We're very close to the time of the coming of our Lord. And the Lord gave us a lot of signs to look for that we might be alert, that we might be aware that the time of the Lord's coming is very, very close. Paul wrote to Timothy in his second letter, "Know this, that in the last days, perilous times would come, because men would love themselves, and they would be proud, boastful, blasphemers, disobedient to parents, unthankful, unholy. They will not keep their word, and their love for pleasure will exceed their love for God." But I'm convinced that we are on the border of the return of the Lord. You say, "Oh, Chuck, you said that back in 1970. Yep. And we are now 37 years closer. As Paul said, knowing the time, high time to wake up out of our sleep. For now is our salvation nearer than when we believed. The day is at hand. As Jesus said, when you see these things begin to come to pass, look up, lift up your head, for your redemption is getting close."
1: 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It still holds true, and more so today.

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1: 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Our teacher here on Straight from the Heart is Senior Pastor Joe Foch. We're currently in the New Testament, going verse by verse through the book of Galatians. On today's broadcast, we'll continue our study beginning in chapter 4. Before we finish, I'll give you some additional information so you can contact us with any questions or comments. But first, open your Bible to Galatians chapter 4 and let's join Pastor Joe as he continues.
2: Paul now says this in chapter 4. Now I say that the heir, as long as he is a child, differeth nothing from a slave. A servant, the word is slave, though he be Lord of all. The child, though he's the one who will inherit everything, who is the heir to the father's wealth and fortune and home, when he is a child, doesn't really differ from a slave, because though he is the heir, he doesn't have the right to anything till he comes of age. But is under tutors and governors until the time appointed of the father. Now, what he's going to do is he's going to make an analogy. You can tell by these first three words. Even so, we, and Paul primarily speaking of the Jews here, even so we, when we were children, speaking of Israel, were in bondage under the elements of the world, in bondage to finding righteousness through sacrifices, through particular diets, through not blending wool and cotton, not plowing with an ox and an ass. I mean, the law was very elaborate. We were in bondage under elements of this world. But when the fullness of time was come, God sent forth his son, made of a woman, made under the law, to redeem them that were under the law, that we might receive the adoption of sons. But when the fullness of time has come, Paul, even so we, plural, not a single son, but as the nation, we were under the law until God decided to send forth his son. And he says that happened in the fullness of time. Now, very interesting to look at that whole time period, because Daniel had shown us the flow of civilization, and Daniel doesn't track the Incas or Chinese dynasties, and there were many brilliant people and advanced civilizations and dynasties that arose in different parts of the world and just died off there. But after the Jews were carried away, God tracked the flow of civilization from Babylon to Medo-Persia to Greece to Rome, and there was a Western flow of civilization. And as Rome comes on the scene, in the fullness of time, there's been now a collection of certain things. The Greeks brought a language that was at this point in time known throughout the Roman world. Latin certainly was a language. It was the Greek language and the Hellenistic culture that filled the entire Mediterranean world. The Romans, over 200 years before this, had started to bring order, and wars began to come to an end. The Romans had cleared the Mediterranean Sea of pirates. It was safe to travel. The sea lanes were open. By this time, the Romans had established over 50,000 miles of roads, paved roads. Over 50,000 miles. And thousands of miles of those roads had street lamps. They weren't electric, obvious, but they had oil lamps lighting those roads. And it was in the fullness of time that God sent forth his son, when travel was in place, when a language, Koine Greek, for the New Testament to be written in and communicated to a world, when that was in place, when the gospel then could travel over the seaways and over the Roman roads and to the Gentile territories, in the fullness of time, God sent forth his son, made of a woman, the virgin birth, the physical frame of Christ, made of a woman, made under the law. He came subject to the law. Never did he break the law, and that in his death, then, the law hadn't condemned him. He purchased a particular value. And it says, to redeem out of the slave market, to redeem them that were under the law, that we might receive the adoption of sons. Now, Paul changes in verse 6 to ye, speaking to these Galatians. Now, Paul says, this is what happened to us as Jews. We were certainly in the family. We certainly, you know, were in line to be heir of all of these things, all the things that were committed to Israel, to the Jews, and the Gentile world certainly owes Israel a debt. We know that spiritually. But even so, Paul says, we were under bondage to rudimentary elements, to trying to provide our own righteousness by one means or another. But in the fullness of time, God sent forth his son, made of a woman, under the law, to redeem those that were under the law, that we might receive the adoption of sons. And because you are sons, God has sent forth the Spirit of his Son into your hearts, crying, Abba, Father. And because you are sons, God has sent forth, and I love, 18 times in the book of Galatians, the Holy Spirit is mentioned. But in all of the New Testament, this is one of my favorite names for the Holy Spirit of God, the Spirit of his Son. The Holy Spirit, the Spirit of God, the Spirit of the Lord God, the Spirit of the Lord, the Spirit of Christ. But here, the Spirit of his Son sent forth into us. He has sent forth the Spirit of his Son into our hearts, crying, Abba, Father. Now, Abba is Aramaic. It is the Aramaic word for father, but it isn't the Aramaic word for father, speaking of father in a proper sense. Like you would say, well, that person there is that person's father. But it was that the term that was used of the child to the father, certainly more commonly dad, more common than that, daddy, you know, Abba. You have raised children and they get down one and two syllable words very quickly. No. Mine. Those are the first one-syllable words they get down. But they quickly get down dada, mama, and baba. And then they start deka, deka, deka, deka, deka. I never understood what that meant. But they come up with their own language. But when you go to the Middle East today, in Israel, you hear the little toddlers, little kids, Abba, Abba, Abba, which is daddy, same thing. And it must have been well known enough through the Mediterranean world for Paul to hold it in front of these Galatians, and they understood what he was talking about, that God has sent forth the Spirit of his Son into our hearts, crying, Abba, Father. Now, if you are one of those who have come through an abusive situation or some painful journey that you don't even like to look back over your shoulder, you're glad you're saved, but you'd rather just forget all of that and it's behind you. You know, I have four kids, and the truth is, they're only on loan. They're not really mine. Anyway, and they really do have a better father. Anyway, and now that God has sent forth the very Spirit of his Son into your heart, when you get alone with God and you say, Father, he actually is your father, and you actually are his child. Now, look, I grew up in a home with a dad there, so it blows my mind to get alone and quietly say, Father. Just at night in the dark to be on my knees and to lift my head and say, Father. Or during the day. But you know what? If that doesn't warm your heart, I encourage you, get alone somewhere and do it a dozen times. That doesn't warm your heart, do it 100 times. That doesn't warm your heart, do it 1,000 times. Get alone with him sometime and just say, Father. And if you need to say, reveal yourself to me because I was beat and picked on and kicked by somebody that was supposed to be my dad, and I need to know your presence in a particular way, and maybe in a way that some others can more easily receive your role as father in their lives, put him on the spot. Because there is, in reality, a spiritual connection that is deeper than any flesh and blood, that is a reality in your life. To take hold of it and to embrace it and to realize it is a lifelong process. But you have the best father, the one who paid the greatest price for you, who has promised never to leave or to forsake you, to complete the good work that he has begun in you, who says he has an inheritance for you, undefiled, reserved in heaven, it fadeth not away, and he wouldn't bother reserving it unless he knew you were going to get there, because he can see the future. Paul is saying to these Galatians, God has put the very spirit of his son into your hearts, crying, Abba, Father. Wherefore, you are no more a servant, a slave, that's our word, but a son. And if a son, then an heir of God. Now, of course, that's through Christ. Wherefore, you are no longer a slave, but a son. It's sad to see Christians who still have that slavish attitude before God. And just spend so much time groveling in his presence and begging. You know, if I do something wrong, I really have the freedom to go and say, Dad, Father. I say Father, but he knows in my heart I'm saying Dad. I blew it today. That's, you know, here we are. Let's meet at 1 John chapter 1 again. I'm confessing. And you know what? I don't bear guilt around continually. Because I believe his word. And I believe just like I could go to my dad at home and he would rather have me tell the truth than lie to him, my dad, that my father in heaven knows the truth anyway. And that when I come and I'm completely transparent, that's where we meet. So we're not slave and we shouldn't be slavish before him. We don't have to beg and grovel. We can go and we can ask with hearts filled with assurance. If him who spared not his own son, how shall he not freely also give us with him all things? You know, he's given us the best, the most expensive thing already. So we're no longer slaves to God. We're sons, daughters. Girls, I didn't mean to forget about you. I just say sons in a generic term. Howbeit then, when ye knew not God, you did service, slavery, unto them which by nature are no gods. But now, after that you have known God, or rather are known of God, Paul is kind of editing himself here. You do that. You know, when did you get saved? Well, I found the Lord. Well, I didn't find him, obviously. He found me. He wasn't lost. I was lost. You know, Paul's kind of self-editing here. Now, after that you have known God, or rather are known of God, here's the question. How turn you again to the weak and beggarly elements whereunto you desire again to become a slave? You were slaves. You're no longer slaves. You're sons. How is it then, after you've been brought out of the freedom of worshiping whatever you used to worship, you desire to be slaves again? And they were well familiar with slaves. There were 60 million slaves in Rome. There were 6 slaves to every citizen. They knew what it meant to be a slave. And a doulos, a slave, had no rights. If you were a slave and you were cooking in the kitchen and you burned something, a Roman citizen could take you in the backyard and kill you. You had no rights. And Paul says, you were in slavery. I was in slavery. Drugs. Immorality. The world. getting your act together? I never thought, why am I even acting? It was an act. How can you get an act together? A slave. You know, and the truth all the time was, what we're really searching for is the right master. And all of those other things were cruel masters. Drugs is a cruel master. Alcohol is a cruel master. It destroys homes and lives and families. Money is a cruel master. It's fun to play with, but it's a cruel master. Finding the right master, and then finding that that master is your father. Finding that master paid the greatest price in the universe for you, giving his own son, and then sending forth the spirit of his son into your heart. Paul says, how? How do you do that? How do you come out from under all of that stuff and then go back under it, trying to prove that you're something you're not? You know, Paul is not talking about backsliding here. He knows how someone goes back into sin. He's saying, how do you get set free from all of that stuff and then come to Christ and then try to improve on the righteousness that you have simply by faith? How does that happen? And you desire to be in bondage again. You observe days, no doubt Sabbath days, and months, the new moons, and times, the different mandatory feasts, and years, possibly the sabbatic years. I am afraid of you, or for you, lest I have bestowed upon you labor in vain. What are you guys doing? You know, any parent knows this feeling. You know, raising someone in the Lord, pouring your life into them, teaching them the truth, and then watching them go into error in one direction or another. Every parent knows, whether it's backsliding or front sliding, the heartache of that. I'm brokenhearted. Have I bestowed all of this labor in vain? And of course, what a parent does is then a parent goes, well, what if I'd have done this? And what if I'd have done that? And Satan says, what if you'd have done this? Oh, yeah. And what if you'd done that? Oh, yeah. What if I'd have done that? And what if you'd have done this? Oh, yeah. What if I did, you know? And, you know, we're so heart involved with the whole process. Paul says, and here's Paul. And of course, remember that the best father has prodigals. Luke tells us that. But even God, who's the best father, has prodigals. I'm afraid lest I bestowed this labor on you in vain. Brethren, I beseech you, be as I am. No, he doesn't. He means free. For I am as you are, you have not injured me at all. Brethren, I beseech you, be as I am. He tells us in Philippians, I was born of the tribe of Benjamin, a Jew of the Jews, circumcised on the eighth day, under the law. I did all of these things above my brethren in zeal and understanding and in knowledge. I count all of that stuff now as refuse, as dung. All of that stuff. For I am as you are. I'm the same righteousness that you have. You haven't injured me at all. Remember, Jesus said, it's not what goes into a man's mouth that defiles him, it's what proceeds from the heart. He says, you know how through infirmity of the flesh I preached the gospel unto you at the first. And my temptation, which was in my flesh, you despised not nor rejected, but received me as an angel of God, even as Christ Jesus. Now, we find out something very important here. And take note of this, particularly if you're into the faith doctrines and positive confessions and those that say you're never supposed to be sick, and if you're sick, it's because there's sin in your life, or if you're not prospering, it's because there's sin in your life. This is very important. You know how through infirmity of the flesh I first preached the gospel unto you. You know how through the intermediate agency of an illness that I first came to you. That's what the language is saying. Paul isn't saying I came and preached the gospel to you despite the fact that I was sick. He was saying it was through my illness that I came. We're not sure what it is. We know that he had some eye problem. We're not sure if it's the thorn that we read about in 2 Corinthians, which seems to be a lifelong thing. The one epistle ends, Thessalonians talking about that, you see, this is in my own handwriting. Evidently, they could tell because it was so large. Paul had people writing for him, though he himself was an able scribe, no doubt. And he says here, I bear witness, you would have plucked out your eyes and given them to me. Now, Sir William Ramsay, and there's you read through the literature, there's probably about 10 to 12 different ideas of what he was talking about. But the most prominent and the most repeated, and Sir William Ramsay documents that there was a malaria that was raging in the Roman Empire, particularly in the area of Perga and Pamphylia then. And Paul, on that first missionary journey, had come through the area of Pamphylia. That's when John Mark turned back and left him. And he came then over 3,600 foot higher in elevation up to the area, the plateau of Galatia, this letter written to the churches, plural, of Galatia. And possibly coming to higher and drier ground to get away from those conditions. But Paul says here, it was because of that infirmity. God allowed that infirmity in my life, and God used that infirmity to bring me to you, and it is because of that illness the churches that were born in Galatia were born. That's very important for us to see. It's a lesson that we want to learn through a correspondence course. Okay, Lord, I know that one. I don't need to go there. I learned it right here from Paul. I know where it says in Galatians 4, you don't have to take me there. You know, but there are those times when you sit there and say, okay, Lord, I'm listening. I know there are certain things you can only say to me here, and I don't want to come back a second time because I didn't get it right the first time. So speak, Lord. Paul says it was through an infirmity. God allowed it, God used it, and it was through the agency of that infirmity. You know how through infirmity of the flesh I preached the gospel unto you at the first. And my temptation, which was in my flesh, this trial, you despised not, nor rejected, but received me as an angel of God, even as Christ Jesus. Paul said, and if it was the malaria, you know, he'd be a strange-looking character when you get there, because you were prone to migraines, sweating, fevers, and you couldn't take the light. It was very painful then because of the headache to be in the light. Was it lack of faith? Was it something he didn't understand about positive confessions? In 2 Timothy, he says, Erastus abode at Corinth, but Trophimus have I left at Miletus sick. Well, what's the matter, Paul? Don't you have faith? You prayed for other people and they were healed. Well, you know, if we want to see how God, first of all, Paul never healed anybody. God healed through Paul. If you want to see how God heals, it says no man hath any time seen God, but Jesus Christ has displayed him. Jesus comes to the pool of Bethesda. Many lame and impotent folk there. He walks up to one guy. He doesn't say, okay, everybody, clear out. He walks up to one guy and says, do you want to be healed? Guy says, yeah, I'm trying to get down to the water. I'm crippled. The angels say, I never get there in time. The Lord said, well, then just take up your bed and go home then. No sense waiting around here. And he heals one man. When there was a multitude of lame and impotent folk. He has the right to do that. Paul says we left Trophimus at Miletus. He was sick, unable to make the journey with us. It wasn't because of a lack of faith on Paul's part, wasn't it? It was the human condition. And you know, God has healed me every time I've been sick. But one of these times, it ain't going to happen. I'm not going to hold it against him, because when I close my eyes on this side, I'm going to open them up in the next, and that's what I've been looking forward to anyway.
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And what's happening, what God is showing us, and what Christians, I think, can learn from this and get a lesson from this, is that the great sin is unfaithfulness. He has saved us, and what are we doing with it? He has saved our lives, purchased us with his blood, and how are we treating that? I would say that we've got a long way to grow. And that's what God is saying as well.

0: Welcome to Apply Within, a verse-by-verse study of the Word of God with Pastor Bob Davis of North Country Chapel. We invite you to join with us as we, by the power of God's Holy Spirit, apply His Word within our own hearts as we study line upon line, precept upon precept, verse-by-verse through the Bible. Continuing in Hosea chapter 1, verse 10, God declares His promise to restore His people and reveals His steadfast love despite their unfaithfulness. Here's Pastor Bob.
1: Look at verse 10. Yet the number of the children of Israel, speaking of the north, speaking of them total, shall be as the sand of the sea, which cannot be measured nor numbered. And it shall come to pass that in the place where it was said unto them, you are not my people, there it shall be said unto them, you are the sons of the living God. Now is God cool or what? You've hurt me, departed from me, and so I turn away from you. But I promised Abraham something, and I promise is a promise. When I promise, I keep my word. And so notice what he says. Mercy, grace. Yeah, you will be destroyed, but not completely. There will come a time when you will again be as the sands of the sea, because God will always keep his promise. God even said, talking about Israel, he would cut it down, cut the tree down to the ground. Well, when you cut a tree down to the ground, have you killed it? No, because see, the roots are down under the ground, aren't they? There's still going to be life. And God is going to allow them to suffer. Many of them. Listen, millions will die during this raid. And years upon years upon years will go by. And they will be mistreated and kept as slaves and etc. But the promise still remains. You'll still be as the sands of the sea. That's what he promised Abraham. And you'll be called the place right here where I told you, you will not be my people. He says, there's going to come a time when you will be called the sons of the living God. And guys, you and I have read the end of the book. Someday, Israel as a nation is going to turn back as an entire nation. Back to the Lord, and he will take them back. When people study the book of Hosea, many Bible teachers, because of the message in Hosea, teach that God is finished with Israel. But verse 10 clearly says he is not finished. I'll still take care of you in the long run. They will be called the sons of the living God. They will turn back. Look at verse 11. Then shall the children of Judah and the children of Israel be gathered together. You won't be a divided nation anymore. You'll be one nation again. And appoint themselves one head. By the way, I know who that's going to be. Messiah, the king, will sit on the throne of David and rule and reign, and they will accept him, one head. They shall come up out of the land, for great shall be the day of Jezreel. You know something? Those are promises that Israel still hasn't understood yet. Right now, today, Israel doesn't have one head. So it hasn't been realized yet, but it's going to be. They will come together. They will stop being divided. They will come together and be one nation under God. And that will be when Messiah, the king, takes it all over. So it's good news. Now we go to chapter 2. Say ye unto your brethren. That's what I want the kids to say. Now, Hosea's wife has wandered off. She's hanging out, earning some money in prostitution. Say ye unto your brethren, am I, and to your sisters, Rahuma. Notice the low is missing in both of them. Notice that. Remember how the children were named? Now the low is missing in both of those words. Plead with your mother. Plead. For she is not my wife, neither am I her husband. Let her therefore put away her whoredoms out of her sight and her adulteries from between her breasts. Say to your brother, or to your brothers, not lo, but my people. And say to your sisters, not ones that are not pitied, not no pity, but pitied ones, or ones that are pitied. Plead. Carries the idea of great contention or conflict. Stand against your mother. and plead that she return. Gomer was unfaithful. So God says to the kids, you go plead to your mother to come home. Go beg your mother. Contend with her. Stand against her and contend with her that she come home. You know, even after they had been married for years and they had three children, this woman takes off and goes off into prostitution. Now again, notice God applies this physical sin into the spiritual and says that's what the nation of Israel has done. That's what they've done. Israel has been unfaithful. Those two golden calves set up in the high places. Go to your mother and contend with her. Tell her to come back to me. Tell her to turn away from her idolatries. An application, I think, to our own lives when you read verses 1 and 2. We as Christians, the great sin that we sin, whether we like to admit it or not, is a sin of unfaithfulness to the Lord our God. A sin of unfaithfulness to the Lord our God. To Jesus Christ, who, I read in the New Testament, purchased us with his blood. You and I have been purchased by the blood of Jesus Christ. That means God the Father so loved us, the world, not the cosmos, not meaning the universe and all the trees and sticks and things, but humankind, for God so loved the world that he gave his only begotten son. And what's happening, what God is showing us, and what Christians, I think, can learn from this and get a lesson from this, is that the great sin is unfaithfulness. He has saved us, and what are we doing with it? He has saved our lives, purchased us with his blood, and how are we treating that? I would say that we've got a long way to grow. And that's what God is saying as well. He says, plead, contend. Or else, I will strip her naked, verse 3, and set her as in the day that she was born. You know, when you're born, you don't come in with any clothes. Kind of embarrassing. I'll make her as a wilderness and set her like a dry land and slay her with thirst. And I will not have mercy upon her children, for they be the children of prostitution or whoredoms. If she does not repent, God will severely judge her. If Israel will not turn back and immediately, God will severely judge. That's what he's saying. And he says, and I will not have mercy on her children. Israel's children are who? All those that are Jewish, true? Israel's children, I will not have mercy. That means on the individuals that make up the nation. The northern part, and it looks like from this language, that the entire northern nation has turned away. The entire, imagine that. The millions that live there have turned away. And God says they need to turn back right now, or I will judge. Verse 5, for their mother has played the prostitute, the harlot. She that conceived them hath done shamefully, for she said, I will go after my lovers that give me my bread and my water, my wool and my flax, mine oil and my drink. The harlot says this. She shows us why she's doing this. She's doing this for money. She's doing this to get things that she couldn't get otherwise. She was tired of not having things. Israel, under the call of the Lord God, under the command of God the King, they were saying, but we want more. The other nations have this. The other nations have that. We want that too. And so they started going after false gods. He said, just as a prostitute goes out there to get more money so that she can have things. He said, that's what they're doing. They're doing it for money. They're doing it for material things. It looks like Hosea was not a well-to-do man. He was a prophet of the living God, and it looks like he wasn't rich like some of the other guys. Full-time ministry, he didn't make a lot of money, didn't have a lot of stuff. Remember, full-time ministers are taken care of by God's people, and Hosea was a full-time prophet, and what were God's people doing? They weren't bringing their tithes and offerings into the church so Hosea could live. They were worshiping false gods. So Hosea's income was pretty low. He was having some troubles, hard to make ends meet. And his wife, it looks like, decided, I'm going to get out there and I'm going to get to work. I'll get stuff for me. God says, you take that physical and turn it to the spiritual. That's what Israel's doing also. I'm going to get out there, out from under God. I mean, he always holds us back with these rules and these regulations, these stupid laws. I'm going to get out there and live and get some life. We're going to make it. Israel's sin was the same. See, Hosea's wife got tired of being poor. She got tired of not having what she wanted, what other people had. So she went out to get it, make a better life for herself. Israel's sin is the same. Israel turned to false gods to make it easier on themselves. They could eat what they wanted. They could live what they wanted. They could do their own thing. They could be free and whatever and be like everyone else. She says, I'll go after my lovers. They give me food, my water, my wool, my flax, my oil, my drink, all the time forgetting it was God that had been providing that for Israel. It was God. I think we forget that today. You know, it's not because you've always been healthier than everybody else. And I hear that so often. Well, I've just really got a healthy constitution. And that's just me. I don't bruise easy. I don't, you know, you hear that from a lot of people. I eat right. You know what? You're nuts. You know why you're healthy? God. That's why. And you can't fool anybody. We all know it. You start eating healthy, and then the report comes out, all that stuff you've been eating, that's been not healthy, and doctors were wrong all along. And the things they told you not to eat, very things your body needed, you say, oh, I quit that years ago, I don't touch that. And that, now they find out, oops, you really need some of that in your diet. You can't win it, and you can try to be smart, and you can try to do it right, but do you notice how God is still God? And he's been providing your income, my health, my income, your health. He's been providing your clothes. He's been providing our food, our shelter. He's been providing it all. And we're acting like he didn't do it. And as soon as he doesn't give us a little bit more of what we think we want, we become prostitutes and we go out and find a way to get it ourselves. And that's what Israel's doing. And God says, it's not blessing me. It's hurting me. And you're treating me this way, and there will be no mercy. You know, my spirit will not always strive, he says. It's because the Lord your God has blessed you. The Lord our God has blessed us that we're still alive today. And that we have incomes. That we even have jobs. Some of you say, well, I don't have a job. I've been laid off. But has he given you enough help to go look for a job? Enough health? Has he given you the ability and allowed you to be able to read so that you could even write and fill out an application and read the questions? Has he given you? What has he given you? What has he done? We so quickly become like Israel and turn from him. And that's what I think Jesus was saying to the Ephesians. Come back. You've left your first love. He didn't say they lost their first love. He didn't say you're going to hell. He just said, you need to come back. You need to remember from whence you have fallen. You need to come back into a brand new honeymoon relationship with God, is what he says. And that's what God's calling them to do. Ephesians 4, verse 30. I mentioned it to you earlier. And grieve not the Holy Spirit of God, whereby you are sealed unto the day of redemption. It's not a threat, but it's a strong reminder. Don't grieve God's Holy Spirit. God's Holy Spirit's the one that has sealed you. Don't play with fire. You will get burned, is what he says. Therefore, verse 6, behold, I will hedge up thy way with thorns. I'll make a wall, and she shall not find her paths. She shall follow after her lovers, but she shall not overtake them. She shall seek them, but shall not find them. Then shall she say, I will go and return to my first husband, for then was it better with me than now. God said, I'll make sure that you get what you're after. You'll get out there and you'll find out it's really a desert, and I'll make sure that you can't get to the things you want to get to until, and you'll suffer so much that you'll begin to think, you know what? I should go back to my God. I don't even remember. It's better to be with the Lord. Remember the prodigal son who had everything at home, but he decided, I want to take my stuff and I want to go and I want to live. What did he took his stuff and it was all gone and he found himself ready to eat with the pigs. And what did he say? In my father's house, it's better than this. I'm crazy. Even the servants eat better. I'm going to go home. I'm going to ask him to take me back as a servant. What is Jesus or the Lord saying here? I'm going to make your way so difficult that no matter what you try, you'll fail. And then there'll come a time when you're no longer attractive. You start losing your looks. You start losing that body of yours. And then as a prostitute, nobody will be interested in it no more. You'll be a mess. Maybe taking away your health even, so that physically you're dying. God says you'll be left desolate. And then maybe you'll be smart enough to come home. So what's he going to let happen to Israel in the north? They're desolate. They were raped. They were murdered. Millions of them were killed, taken into years and years of slavery, crying out that they could go home. Verse 8 says, "For she did not know that I gave her corn and wine and oil." Remember, she tried to go get those for herself. She didn't know I was doing it. "I multiplied her silver and gold, which they prepared for Baal." In other words, they even took gold and made false gods out of them, the gold that I gave them. "Therefore, I will return. I will take my corn in time thereof, my wine in the season thereof, and I will recover my wool and my flax given to cover her nakedness." God says he's going to judge because they refuse to acknowledge him as their provider, as their Lord God. Baal was the god who was worshipped. They worshipped Baal. He was worshipped. He was the god of the weather. And they worshipped in that way. And so therefore, if he's the god of the weather, then he would be responsible for agricultural blessings, wouldn't he? If he's the god of the weather, you got to get rain or stuff won't grow. So they're worshiping Baal, hoping things will grow. God says, they've forgotten that I'm the one that does that. I gave them the gold, and they turned around, took that gold, and made idols with it. They also worshipped Baal, not only as the god of the weather, but as the god that was responsible for human fertility. So they had a lot of sexual garbage and worship going on with Baal. God says, I'm going to take it all away. I'll take it all away so that they won't even have material that they can make clothes. They'll be naked. That'll be embarrassing. It'll be cold. It'll be a bummer when the sun's too hot. You'll get burned. And God says, that's what I'm going to do. And now, will I discover? That means uncover or show. Verse 10, her lewdness in the sight of her lovers, and none shall deliver her out of my hand. I will also cause all her mirth to cease, her feast days, her new moons, her Sabbaths, and her solemn feasts. And I will destroy the vines and her figs and her fig trees, whereof she has said, they are my rewards that my lovers have given me. And I will make them a forest, and the beasts of the field shall eat them. Now God is hurt because they have left him, and he is angry. Now remember, when God does things, these aren't emotions that are out of control like yours and mine. These are right. When God's angry, it is righteous indignation, and he's got a right, and it is good when he's angry. When God is hurt, it is righteous hurt, not a jealousy or a whining like us. God is hurt and angry that Israel has so completely forgotten him, and he will judge them because of it. And by the way, you and I have the privilege of looking back at all these years, even back in history, because it's written here for us in Scripture. And have they had it rough or what? They still have it rough today. Do you know why? Because they do not acknowledge him as their Lord and their Savior, as I am. Many of the Jews today are atheists. They do not even believe in any God at all. And so I'll promise you, according to Scripture, it's not going to get better for them this afternoon or tomorrow. What do you think is going to happen? It will get worse and worse until finally, in the great tribulation period, they will cry out and come together as a nation and turn back to God as a nation. It's going to happen. He said so. So God's going to judge them accordingly, he says. We look at verse 14. Therefore, behold, I will allure her and bring her into the wilderness and speak comfortably to her. God's going to call her out into the wilderness, out and away. There's a point there. Therefore, behold, I will allure her and bring her into the wilderness and speak comfortably unto her, and I will give her her vineyards from there, out in the wilderness, in the valley of Achor, for a door of hope. And she shall sing there as in the days of her youth, as in the days when she came up out of the land of Egypt. The valley of Achor, everybody, that word means trouble. I'll lure her out into the wilderness, out to the deserts, out into the valley of trouble. And she'll be completely separated from her lovers and all those things she's so interested in now. Don't overlook God's mercy here. I'll get her to a position where she will want to listen to me. And when she listens to me, I'll bless her. Isn't that cool? God does that to you and I, even today. If you and I, as his children, rebel and decide we're going to run, kind of like Jonah did, God will get us to a position where we'll want to listen to him. Verse 16 says this, "And it shall be at that day, saith the Lord, that you shall call me Ishi, and shall call me no more Baali. I will take away the names of Baalim or Baalim out of her mouth, and they shall be no more remembered by her. In that day, you'll call me Ishi." That word in our language means my husband. "And you'll no longer call me Baali." Oh,

0: That word means my Lord, but it refers to the false god Baal. They were saying my Lord, but it was the wrong Lord. Is Jesus Christ your Lord? God says, you'll no longer call me that fake my Lord. When you say it, it will be real. It will be something from your heart. And he says, they, his children, Israel, will completely forget those other gods, those other foolish idols. They will turn from them and completely forget them. So that's a prophecy. It hasn't happened yet, but it's gonna. Verse 18 says, and in that day will I make a covenant for them with the beasts of the field and with the fowls of the air and with the creeping things of the ground. And I will break the bow and the sword and the battle out of the earth and will make them to lie down safely. Meaning, I'll give them their land back. Israel will return to their own land. That return will be accompanied with peace. The animals will no longer be hostile. They won't be dangerous. You won't have to hide from poisonous snakes. You won't have to run from the lions and tigers and bears. You won't have to. When's that going to take place? When the Lord Jesus Christ returns and sets up his kingdom and sits on the throne. Then will the wolf lay down with the lamb. Then the children can play with the poisonous snakes and it'll be all right. Then. That's what verse 18 is talking about. God will cause war to cease. Notice he says that in verse 18. That would be the bow and the sword in the battle. God will cause wars to cease. You're going to see there'll be 1,000 years of peace with Jesus Christ on the throne. Verse 19, and I will betroth thee unto me forever. Yea, I will betroth thee unto me in righteousness and in judgment and in loving kindness and in mercies. I will even betroth thee unto me in faithfulness, and thou shalt know the Lord. God's going to restore Israel once again. And he likens it to a marriage relationship. A new beginning with the love being brand new, being fresh again. And it shall come to pass in that day, verse 21. I will hear, saith the Lord. I will hear the heavens, and they shall hear the earth. And the earth shall hear the corn, and the wine, and the oil, and they shall hear Jezreel. That means heaven and earth are going to finally tune into each other. God is scattered, but he says, I'm going to regather. And it'll be in harmony finally. They'll tune up. That's all he's saying. The last verse says this, and I will sow her unto me in the earth. And I will have mercy upon her that had not obtained mercy. And I will say to them which were not my people, thou art my people, and they shall say, thou art my God. God will have mercy. I'll call them my people again, and I will be their God again. But it's not going to be for a while, because now they're going to go into suffering and torture and punishment by their own choosing. Now remember who's saying this. God's saying that, but who's preaching it? Hosea, who has a wife who won't stay home, and it's hurting him. We'll stop here, but this is kind of cool. You're going to see God tell Hosea to break the law in the next chapter.
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1: Welcome to The Word for Today, featuring the Bible teaching ministry of Pastor Chuck Smith, founder of the Calvary Chapel Movement. 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And on today's edition of The Word for Today, Pastor Chuck continues his message, The Judgment on False Religion, as we pick up in Revelation chapter 17, verse 1. And now, with today's study, here's Pastor Chuck.
2: In chapter 17, we now have the specific judgment of God upon the false religious system that has damned the souls of so many men through deception. Jesus warned us to beware of false prophets who will come looking like sheep, but inwardly they're ravening wolves. And the false religious system, which traps the souls of men, and its judgment is coming. Chapter 17 tells us of the judgment. Babylon is used in the scripture as a symbol of confusion because it was in Babylon where man, in rebellion against the living God, decided to build a tower whereby they could communicate with the universe. Ancient man was not as primitive and ignorant as we think him to be. They had tremendous means of communication, perhaps even superior to ours, because there are indications that they had developed methods whereby they could communicate with other beings outside of the earth. It is interesting, Stonehenge in England, one of the communication centers, it was set up to match with the zodiac. But all through North America, the Indians also had miniature stone hedges where there it was just a miniature of what was that large finding in England, where they would sit in the middle and communicate with the spirits. And again, set exactly in alignment as is a stone hedge with the zodiac. The large stones set on top of silicate. We know that to make a little receiver, what you do is take a crystal. And by just through the crystal, you can actually, if you ever had a crystal set where you tuned in and listened to the radio on a crystal set. When we were kids, we used to always be making crystal sets, and it was always exciting to hear the radio with a crystal and just moving the crystal a bit, get different stations. We know that there is that communicating power within the crystal. We also know that energy is produced by the compression of crystal or silicate. And thus, these large stones set upon crystal, compressing it, creating an energy force, the ability then to transmit and the ability to hear and to communicate. It is also thought that that could be the purpose of the Great Pyramids, which again are in alignment with the zodiac. So in Babylon, they were going to build this tower to communicate with heaven. And because they had advanced and developed so in their science and in their capacities, God said, look what man is seeking to do now. If we don't stop him, he's going to be delving into areas where he has no business being. And God brought the confusion of tongues, and thus the word Babylon has become synonymous. The word Babel, it's unintelligible sounds. He's babbling. What did he say? I don't know. He's babbling. And so the word Babylon has become synonymous with unintelligible sounds. And God brought the confusion of languages as suddenly they were not able to communicate with each other anymore. And this confusion that resulted as their whole language patterns were changed. They began to get into groups and migrate away from that area into their language groups. Now we find that languages are based in groupings, but in many languages there is really no relation in the languages at all, as far as sounds are concerned. With many languages, there are sort of basic, you have your Romance languages where you have basic variations. You have languages that have been made up out of other language groups. But God brought that confusion in Babylon, and thus it is always scripturally a symbol of a confused state. Now, there is a tremendously confused religious state as man has sought to take over and to establish a religious system for man. And I then study in the religious order, and I become a religious man, and I become a go-between because I am more righteous than you, and I am more religious than you, and I have a greater contact with God than you. I then become a priest, and I help you to get to God. Not so in reality. In truth, I am not more righteous than you. I do not have an in with God that you don't have. In reality, God looks at all of us the same. He doesn't look at one as more righteous or holy than another. He sees us all the same. He sees us all who believe in Christ. He sees us all in the righteousness of Christ because of our faith and trust in Jesus Christ. And we are all equal in the eyes of God. And there is no ranking as far as God is concerned. We're one together in Christ Jesus. And he is the only mediator between God and man. Now, God can set up a perfect order. All you need is man to make confusion out of it. And God set up in the church a perfect order. But man confused it before the church was 20 years old. There were those who began to vie for authority and power and position and lording and ruling over others, though that was specifically prohibited by Jesus. He said, you're not to be as the Gentiles who love to lord over one another. If you want to be chief, then learn to be the servant of all. And he rebuked the church of Pergamos because they had brought in a priest system, the priest over the laity, the Nicolaitans, ruling over the laity. And God said, Jesus said, I hate that. Why? Because he died to abolish it. He died to open the door so that every one of us can come to God freely through the grace that is now ours in and through Jesus Christ. So man brought confusion, and that has developed through the years as the organization and structure has become so great and powerful, began to rule over nations and kings. But God is going to bring it into special judgment, and that judgment is declared here in the 17th chapter of Revelation. There came one of the seven angels. Now, John just saw these seven angels as they poured out their plagues. One of them came to John, and as you remember, in the one plague, sixth plague, Babylon was brought into judgment and so forth, and there was a fifth vial on the throne of the beast, and the kingdom was full of darkness and so forth. Then in the 19th verse, in the seventh plague, Babylon was brought into remembrance before God and judged. So no doubt the seventh angel, which specifically dealt with judgment on the city of Babylon, came to Daniel to give him further explanation on the destruction of that religious system of man that ensnared man's souls. So there came one of the seven angels, which had the seven vials, and he talked with me, saying unto me, come hither, and I will show unto you the judgment of the great whore that sits on many waters. And spiritually, this would be a false religious system leading men to a trust in something other than Jesus Christ for their relationship with God. Trusting in their works, their goodness, or something other than Jesus. In the Bible, in a spiritual sense, adultery is the worship of another god. And so God said the nation of Israel, in the worshiping of Baal and Mammon and Molech and so forth, were committing adultery. They had gone out in their whoredoms. So false worship of God, or the worship of other gods, is spiritual harlotry. So the great whore that has led so many people into a false hope, because they are not worshiping God in spirit and in truth according to the word of God, sitting upon many waters or nations, with whom the kings of the earth have committed fornication. The inhabitants of the earth have been made drunk with the wine of her fornication. So he carried me away in the spirit to the wilderness, and I saw a woman who was sitting on a scarlet-colored beast, the scarlet-colored beast, of course, being the Antichrist, full of names of blasphemy, the beast itself, having seven heads and ten horns. The description of the beast, again, we go back to Revelation chapter 12 and 13. And the woman was arrayed in purple and scarlet color, and she was decked with gold and precious stones and pearls, having a golden cup in her hand full of abominations and filthiness of her fornication. And upon her forehead was a name written, Mystery Babylon, the great, the mother of harlots, and abominations of the earth. That's God's view of her. Mystery Babylon. Why? Because she brought into the church many of the practices of the old Babylon religion that had been cursed of God. Time does not permit us to go in to the parallels that do exist in the practices that take place in many of the churches today, in those practices and those practices of ancient Babylon. Suffice it to say that in ancient Babylon there was the worship of Nimrod, also called Tammuz, and his mother Semiramis, also known as Ashtart. They were the mother and child. He supposedly was born by a virgin. She was supposedly a virgin, and he was born by virgin birth. He was worshiped by the people. He was a mighty hunter opposed to God, according to the scriptures. Called a mighty hunter before the Lord. Actually, the Hebrew is against the Lord. According to the stories, while hunting, he was gored by a boar and died. And his body lay out there for 3 days, and he resurrected. And thus the people began to celebrate his resurrection by coloring eggs and by the worship of the rabbit, which is, of course, known for its productivity. And they had a great celebration they called Ashtart, in which they worshiped his coming to life with the colored eggs and all. And it was a celebration year by year known as Ashtart, from which, of course, we get our word Easter. And it is interesting that we have adopted the custom of coloring eggs. He was supposedly born on December 25th. His birthday was celebrated by decorating trees, bringing them into your house and decorating them with silver and gold and different decorations, because the tree and the evergreen tree, the symbol of life in the evergreen tree, and thus brought into the homes and decorated. Accompanied with a lot of parties, gift giving, and drunken orgies. Now, of course, we don't have anything in the church that we can liken to that, but these things were all of Babylonian origin. The Madonna and child with a halo about them. That kind of art existed 1,000 years before Jesus was born, as they worshiped Semiramis, the mother, and her virgin-born son, Tammuz. Mystery Babylon, the mother of harlots. And so God identifies the woman who is sitting upon the beast. And the woman was drunken with the blood of the saints. Read Fox's Book of Martyrs. And with the blood of the martyrs of Jesus. And when I saw her, I wondered, not with great admiration, but with great wonderment. And the angel said unto me, why did you thus marvel? I will tell thee the mystery of the woman and of the beast that carried her, which has the 7 heads and the 10 horns. I'll explain it to you, the Lord said. The beast that you saw was and is not, and shall ascend out of the bottomless pit, or out of the abuso in the Greek, and go into perdition. And they that dwell on the earth shall wonder whose names were not written in the book of life from the foundation of the world, when they behold the beast that was and is not and yet is. Now here is the mind which has wisdom. The 7 heads are the 7 mountains on which the woman sits, or the city of Rome, the city of 7 hills. There are 7 kings, 7 emperors that have reigned over the Roman Empire. 5 are fallen or are already dead at the time that John is writing. 1 is, and the other is not yet come. And when he comes, he will continue for a short space. And the beast that was and is not, even he is the 8th and is of the 7. So the beast is, according to this, one of the 5 previous Roman emperors prior to the writing of the book of Revelation by John. At the time that John was writing, He no longer was alive. He was in the abuso. He ascends out of the abuso. But the world will wonder at this man who once lived, was dead, and is now alive again. Of the seven of the major Roman emperors, and of course the one that comes closest to fitting the description is none other than Caesar Nero, whose name numerically in Hebrew totals to 666. Caesar Nero was called by the early church the Beast. That was the common name because he wreaked so much havoc among the church. Quite apparent that he was possessed by demonic spirits. The things that he did could only be done by a mind perverted by Satan. The horrible atrocities that this man brought against the Christian church could only be done by a mind that was totally deranged by demonic forces. And so the beast that was and is not is the eighth, he is of the seven, and he is heading towards perdition, Gehenna. Now the ten horns which you saw are ten kings, which have not received a kingdom, but they receive power as kings. That is, they are not actual kings as such, but they receive the same kind of a power as a king. For 1 hour with a beast. And they have one mind. And that one mind is to make war with Christ and to destroy him when he comes to set up his reign upon the earth. That is the one mind of these kings. And so they turn their power and their strength over to the Antichrist. He becomes the leader in the effort to thwart the establishing of God's rule upon the earth.
1: 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Join us again next time as Pastor Chuck continues his verse-by-verse study through the Bible. 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
2: May the Lord cause his word to be established in each of your hearts and lives. And may you grow in grace and in knowledge of him. And may he, with his cords of loving kindness, just draw you unto himself, that you may ever experience a richer, fuller, deeper comprehension of that love that God has for you, his child.

his courage lies in a man, in Abner, now he has no courage. You see, when a man goes, so does a man's courage if your trust is in that individual. You see, I know that sometimes, you know, when you have a good person in power and doing the right thing, you almost take confidence in that and you just kind of sit back and maybe you don't pray. You don't pray as you should. But then when you have bad leadership in, oh, you're praying all the time. And so I think sometimes with bad leaders, we probably pray more. We're more on the alert. But Ishbosheth, he was trusting in man. He wasn't trusting in God. As

Ohakako e komomai. Welcome to As We Gather, the Bible teaching ministry of Calvary Chapel Honolulu with Pastor Bill Stonebreaker. Today, Pastor Bill continues in 2 Samuel chapter 4.

So in 2 Samuel chapter 4, we begin, "Now when Ishbosheth, Saul's son, heard that Abner had died in Hebron." Now remember, Joab had assassinated him, if you've been with us. If not, just read a couple chapters before and you see that. But Ishbosheth, Saul's son, Abner's dead in Hebron. He lost courage and all Israel was disturbed. And Saul's son had two men who were commanders of bands. These are officers there under Joab. The name of the one was Baana, and the name of the other was Rechab, sons of Rimmon the Berathite, of the sons of Benjamin. For Beroth is also considered part of Benjamin. And the Berathites fled to Gittim. Now, obviously here, Beroth is a place, is a little city. And probably being threatened by the Philistines, they fled to this other city that we mentioned here, Gittim. And so they're there now and have been there aliens until this day. Now, Jonathan's son, Saul, had a son crippled in his feet. Now, this is a little diversion in bringing in this man, Mephibosheth, and we'll talk about him later. But he's bringing him into the mix here, crippled in his feet. He was 5 years old when the report of Saul and Jonathan came from Jezreel, and his nurse took him up and fled. And it happened that in her hurry to flee, he fell and became lame. And his name was Mephibosheth. So the sons of Rimmon and Beroth, the Berathite, Rechab and Baana, departed and came to the house of Ishbosheth in the heat of the day while he was taking his midday rest. And they came to the middle of the house as if to get wheat, and they struck him in the belly, and Rechab and Baana, his brother, escaped. Now, when they came into the house, as he was lying in his bed, in his bedroom, they struck him and killed him and beheaded him, and they took his head and traveled by way to Arabah all night, on the Arabah, which is a desert area. So basically, these are those of Israel. Ishbosheth is the king made there by Abner. Abner's dead. So these guys didn't want to be found out that the king, the so-called king that was over Israel of the 11 tribes. So they're kind of hiding out on their way to David. So there's a lot that's going on here. And it's interesting that we have the son of Jonathan, Mephibosheth, which is important to bring him out because after Ishbosheth is dead, he would be the next in line because he's the son of Jonathan. But he fails because he's too young and he's crippled. But here's a very interesting thing. Ishbosheth, he lost courage, and that was sad. It's sad and it's bad to place courage in a man and not God. Because there is where Ishbosheth's courage lay, in Abner. He was a very powerful commander of Saul's army. And so now he, out of intrigue, he put Ishbosheth as king, but now he's rebelling against that, and he wants to take now the nation of Israel over to David so that David can be king over the entire kingdom. David's king over Judah. And so that's only one tribe. There's 11 tribes with Ishbosheth. And so you find that Abner is going to bring them over. So he makes a deal with David, a covenant. And David agrees with it. But then out of David's commander, Joab, he kills Abner out of jealousy. And so now here, there's a big problem. A big problem. And when Ishbosheth hears that, because his courage lies in a man, in Abner, now he has no courage. You see, when a man goes, so does a man's courage if your trust is in that individual. You see, I know that sometimes, I can't help but talk about elections, but sometimes, you know, when you have a good person in power and doing the right thing, you almost take confidence in that and you just kind of sit back and maybe you don't pray.
You don't pray as you should. But then when you have bad leadership in, oh, you're praying all the time. And so I think sometimes with bad leaders, we probably pray more. We're more on the alert when we have good leaders. But Ishbosheth, he was trusting in man. He wasn't trusting in God. And so when the man failed, so did his courage fail. He lost his courage. You see, but God, he's the same yesterday, today, and forever. He will never leave us nor forsake us. So he's our sure foundation. As goes the leader, so goes the people. Now, it's not just that Ishbosheth has lost courage, so has the people. Notice it says they're disturbed there in verse 1. It means they're suddenly dismayed or they're frightened. You see, whenever there's a failure of leadership, the enemy comes in. The enemy comes in and takes advantage. He wants to rob, steal, and destroy. That's why whether it be in a country, whether it be in a church, whether it be in a household, we need to be strong leaders, following after the Lord and the Word of God. You see, if we don't, if we fail there, then the enemy comes in and he does some bad things. Ishbosheth, he had two officers. They were under Abner, but now he's dead. So they took advantage. They took advantage of the situation. I'm sure Abner talked to them about Ishbosheth. He's a weak leader. I'm controlling him, Abner would probably say. But now notice they make a move. They make a very cruel move on him. They're dead, so now they take advantage of this weak king. I think loyalty is always the key to an administration, to any kind of administration, whether you have a corporation or you have you're a owner of a business or in the church or in the government. You want loyalty. Those that are walking together and they agree together on the vision and the mandate that you have. And you see, if you don't have loyalty and you have disloyalty, what eventually can happen is they tend to stab the person in the back. You know, a disloyal person can stab you in the back. Well, in this situation, stabs Ishbosheth in the stomach, kills him, assassinates him. So very important, you know, for loyalty. There's tension here within the tribe of Benjamin. Saul from the tribe of Benjamin and these two men, they're belonging to Benjamin, so they stage this power grab. That's what it is. It's a power grab after Abner's assassinated. And still today, you know, when you think about assassination, well, we don't have that much in this country. We do. We've had presidents assassinated. We've had President-elect Trump. He was almost assassinated if he didn't turn in that split second. You see, but you have another kind of assassination, and we see that a lot. It's character assassination. Before that person can take office or be in that position that they've been put in, character assassination, it just goes on and on to gain power and to keep others from power. That's a sad case. You see, but when exposed, these guys are going to be exposed. They did physical assassination of Ishbosheth. But when exposed, if it's character assassination, well, you pay the consequences, whatever those might be, whatever they might be. It might be jail. It might be something else. Now, Mephibosheth, that son of Jonathan, interesting fellow in how David really cares for him. Son of Jonathan. Jonathan, I would say if you have best friends, Jonathan was David's best friend. They were just really knit together. You see, he did qualify as the next heir apparent, yet disqualified because of his youth and because he was handicapped. He was crippled. And we'll see in the coming chapters what David does in his life. Good. He does a lot of really good in his life. Now, he does good, but then you find that there's kind of a turn of events as we even go further. Because everything is not as it appears.
sometimes as it appears you're on board with them and then certain circumstances happen. Maybe there's a rebellion in the kingdom and all of a sudden you're away from that. And then all of a sudden you come back and you're labeled as one who rebelled with the rebellers, but you didn't. You see, there's so much intrigue here in the Word of God and even in our governments. You know, I've been rejoicing, you know, over the last election and even the cabinet picks, you know, I've been rejoicing, but it's not always going to be like that. There are things that are happening on the other side. Just, it's really something that we keep our eye on when we look at here in the scripture that, you know, there's certain applications that we can make. We're not going to make them every time we teach the Bible, but you, if you're a Bible person and you see what's going on in the world, you go, wow, that's just like what I read in the scripture. And surely it is. So here, Abner, he made this treaty with David to bring over the rest of Israel, the 11 tribes, to David's side so that David can be king of all Israel, not just one tribe. But jealousy, as I mentioned, of Joab, David's commander, he assassinated Abner and leaving Ishbosheth to fend for himself. And such a weak leader, very, very bad situation for Ishbosheth. And so he was basically assassinated. So what do you do? What do you do? The deal was made. And now these 11 tribes that were divided off when Saul died, one went with David, the other are just now kind of in limbo. And now David became king over Judah. Now he was over Judah for 7.5 years. And now the house of Saul, it kept getting weaker and weaker and weaker. And now here, as we read, that lazy Ishbosheth, he was weak, but you have to believe he was lazy. It was in the middle of the afternoon and he's still in bed. It's at noon when he's in bed. Really? Any of us sleep until noon? I don't think so. Well, maybe if you work the graveyard, maybe that. But you see, here he's in bed at noon and now his men, you know, he's not with them. What are they doing? Well, they're getting into mischief, but he should be with his men. He should be leading. Maybe it wouldn't have been happening if he was leading. He wasn't lame. He was just lazy. He was sleeping. Or maybe he should have maybe been with David. David, I want to talk to you about this treaty. I've heard about it. I know about it. Let's make that deal. But he wasn't. At noon, in bed. You see, the Bible says a little sleep, a little slumber, a little folding of the hands to rest, then your poverty will come as a robber and your want like an armed man. That's Proverbs 24, 33 and 34. Yeah, poverty, just not being able to feed yourself. But here, this is poverty of leadership here. And note what happens. You see, I think lazy saints, they become prey for the enemy's deception. We need to be engaged. Because the enemy prowls about like a roaring lion, seeking whom he may devour. Baana and Rechab, they enter the house pretending to get food for the soldiers, because at that time, the nation's grain chambers were close to the king's bed chamber, right there, close by. And so it was a perfect ruse for them. Yeah, we're getting food stuff for the men. And then they go in and they murder Ishbosheth. Verse 8 goes on. Then they brought the head of Ishbosheth to David at Hebron and said to the king, behold, the head of Ishbosheth, the son of Saul, your enemy who sought your life. Thus the Lord has given my Lord, the king, vengeance this day on Saul and his descendants. Verse 9. And David answered Rechab and Baana, his brother, sons of Rimmon, the Berethite, and said to them, as the Lord lives, who has redeemed my life from all distress, when one told me,
Now he's giving an illustration saying, behold, Saul is dead and thought he was bringing me good news. I seized him and killed him in Ziklag, which was the reward I gave him for his news. How much more when wicked men have killed a righteous man in his own house on his bed, shall I not require his blood from your hand and destroy you from the earth? Then David commanded the young men, and they killed them and cut off their hands and feet and hung them beside the pool at Hebron. But they took the head of Ishbosheth and buried it in the grave of Abner in Hebron. Now, we understand right from wrong. All of us do. We understand good from evil. We all know that, no matter who it is. But whatever we choose, do we choose evil? Do we choose good? You see, that's our choice. When people say, I didn't know. Oh, no, you do know. You see, these two that killed Ishbosheth, they chose for their own advantage to make what is evil good. We're going to assassinate the king, cut off his head, bring it to David, and David's going to give us a reward. Really? Is that what's going to happen? You see, sometimes people make excuses for all sorts of things, you know, right and wrong, black and white. I mean, and then all of a sudden you have this woke culture where there's nothing right. There's no absolute truth. Yes, there is an absolute truth, and you know it. You know it. You just choose to do it. You know, whoever it is. The Bible tells us in Romans chapter 2, verse 15, in that they show the work of the law written in their hearts, their conscience bearing witness, and their thoughts alternately accusing or else defending them. So your conscience will tell you what's right and what's wrong. And when you do what's wrong, you're accused in your conscience. When you do what's right, that's good. You feel good. You see, twisted logic, they think, hey, David is like us. And in their perverse thinking, they think by murdering Ishbosheth and bringing the head to David, that David is going to reward them, maybe give them prominence in his kingdom. And they're using the Lord. They said, thus the Lord has given my Lord, the king, vengeance. They're using the Lord's name. They're covering it up with the Lord. We're doing it for you, David, and the Lord has used us to bring vengeance upon your enemy. When you bring a head of Ishbosheth to the king, I mean, it's startling. And then thinking that the king is going to promote you for doing this, currying favor with him, as if you're concerned for David's life, you're concerned for David's kingdom, you want him to advance, so here we are bringing the head. So what do you think, David? I mean, they're so misguided. You see, there's a point where you can go beyond the point of no return, where God ratifies a mind that is reprobate. The Bible talks about it. A reprobate mind.

0: David understood what Ish-bosheth was going through. He understood that. He's smart. Any leader would understand that. It was a situation of politics. Basically politics. And it was fomented by Abner. And Ish-bosheth, naively thinking as Saul's son, the crown was his. So being encouraged to take the crown. And it was likely at the urging of others as well. Because Ish-bosheth wasn't that smart. He wasn't that wise. He was weak and he was a pawn in the hands of the people. And he went along with it. And David understood that. He understood that and he calls Ish-bosheth a good man. And so David understood. He saw right through this. You see, a good leader can discern and understand those that really are not right in the heart. David points to the fact of how God has redeemed him. Isn't that what he said? That God is the one that's redeemed me. He's helped me in all my distress. All these years, 10, 12 years, God has looked out for me. You think now you guys are going to help me? You're helping me in my kingdom? Oh, no, not at all. You see, he just really recognizes, you know, their deceit and all that they've done.
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0: Some Christians, well, they just kind of exist. They go through the motions. Pastor Lloyd Pulley says when we become a Christian, we should immediately start down the path of maturity.
1: I've been, by the grace of God, by believing in Jesus Christ, born again. You believed in Jesus Christ, you have been born again. You have a new life. Now, you might not even feel it at first, but there's something different. And the more you feed that new life, the more you grow and aware of it. You're maturing, like from an infant stage to maturity. And the more mature you get, the more blessing you are to others.

0: Hi there, and welcome to Bridging the Gap. Today, our series in Jude will continue as our teacher and pastor, Lloyd Pulley, will bring us to the second half of a message we began last time we were together called Keep Yourselves in the Love of God. Now, it sounds like a perfect place to be, doesn't it? There are certainly a lot of people and forces out there who would love to keep you from experiencing God's love. But the Bible provides us with some really great guidelines to keep that from happening. And we're looking at Jude verses 20 and 21 for some of those guidelines.
1: We are prone, even as believers, to wander, to stray, to get distracted by lesser things. You know, which of us aren't? I mean, God had that problem with his people in the wilderness. You know, I was grieved with that generation for 40 years. He describes them in Psalm 95. He says, people who go astray in their hearts, and they do not know my ways. You know, thus says the Lord in Jeremiah 14:10, they love to wander, my people. They have not restrained their feet. In fact, that's the opposite of the prodigal son, which means the son of excess. He just gave into excess compared to the one who restrained himself. And, you know, restraining yourself is wise. Not listening. You see, too many people listen to themselves. They listen to what they feel, what they want, and they follow that, as opposed to speaking themselves the truth that they know God has revealed and believe that his path is best. For example, you know, what God says about marriage, you know, commitment, one man, one woman for life. This is important because God knows. I think I can feel what's best for me. And that's the counsel you'll get oftentimes, you know, well, do what you feel, follow your heart. And the Lord would say, no, follow me. Here's the thing. This is the importance, that aspect of hope, because the one assault that we're vulnerable to is the assault of the doctrine of Balaam. Now, remember, Jude already talked about Balaam, the error of Balaam. He thought he could have his cake and eat it too. But his doctrine was bad doctrine. It was bad teaching. Essentially, he was prevented from cursing. He was hired to curse Israel by the king of Moab. He was hired. A lot of money promised to him. In fact, make him a prince, make him a very, very wealthy man, because he was a prophet and he could bring a curse, it was believed. So he tried and basically had an encounter with the real God, who said, yeah, not on my watch. You're not. And he didn't. And all he could do is come up with a blessing. Came out of his mouth, he thought it was going to be a blessing. And the king was like, what, dude? I was going to pay you. Not now. So he said, let's try over here. And he tried three times. He tried to curse Israel and couldn't. And after being stopped, the king said, basically, I could have made you a rich man, but you lost all your reward, so go your way. And Balaam, all he could think of is, man, I lost that money. There's got to be another way. I can't curse him. But wait a minute. I can get God to curse them by getting them to fall in some sin. And so he put the plot together, got the women of Moab over there, seduced the men to go in their tents to worship other gods. And then all of a sudden, God began to discipline his people. So here's the assault we're vulnerable to, and why this picture of where we're looking is so important. The assault we're vulnerable to is Satan can't mess with you on a direct attack. He's limited. But he tempts you to do that which God is displeased with. And because God is such a faithful, loving father, he's going to discipline you. But in discipline, sometimes you are now not as effective. You're sterilized in your evangelism. You're leaving a bad example at work because of your behavior. You're leaving a bad example over here because you're following some your desires. And then you try to talk about Jesus and they go, yeah, thank you very much. No, thank you. Satan knows that he can affect the kingdom of God indirectly, and what keeps us is keeping our eyes on the prize. When we get our eyes off the real goal, then we get our eyes onto the temporary temptation, the little carrot he dangles in front of us, and we fall after that, we lose so much. And so we need to look for that final reward, looking unto the mercy of our Lord Jesus Christ, unto eternal life. It's a hopeful lookout. Well, look, if you're in a race, and, you know, if you've ever been a runner, you know, you get to that point where you hit the wall and your side is killing you, you got that side ache, and you just want to stop. Those that are going to finish the race and those that are going to win the race, they basically get their eyes on the finish line. They they speak to themselves, you know, they stop listening to the gut and they just keep going and they fight through and they've got their eyes on the prize, because as soon as you focus here, as soon as you think of the pain, as soon as you are in your mind thinking, I can't do this, I can't do this, and you listen to that, you slow your pace, and yeah, you won't make the finish or win the race. And this is what hope does. See, when your hope is on the prize, it's amazing that the power that's there. It's a powerful thing. Hope also counteracts what is natural to all of us. You know, we tend to think of, you know, what's going to happen, what the future holds, and what's going to happen with this COVID thing. What if a more dread virus comes? What if they don't get the virus? We have all kinds of fears. And the amazing thing is hope counteracts all those fears. In fact, the Bible says perfect love casts out fear. So love, that foundation, gives you that sense of hope. So hope is fed by love as hope feeds into love. You know, the reality is, what are you afraid of? I had someone write me and say, you know, there's 7 warlocks that are putting a curse on you and your family. And I kind of smiled and I said, that's nice, you know. I'm glad they're spending their time on me, because, you know, they're not going to get anywhere with anybody that's a believer. They might be able to intimidate someone that doesn't believe, but there's no fear of anything when it comes to my life with God and my family, my life. It's in his hands. I'm not afraid. Whatever he wants to do, he can only do what God allows him anyway. This is where my hope is. I can't look forward to the reward that's coming without dwelling in the moment of what's going to enhance that reward too. If a farmer doesn't plow and sow his seed and reap, what kind of harvest is going to come? But think of the patience. The only thing that gets a farmer out there in the bad weather, planting the seed, digging up the furrows, planting the seed, fertilizing it, watering it, it's a long process. Farmers understand this. We don't understand this. We go to the grocery store, grab our stuff, go home and eat. Farmers know that it's a long process of planting the seed, tending to it, dealing with weeds, dealing with bugs, dealing with, you know, all the critters that want to eat the food, and then preserving it and packaging it, getting it to you. It's a process. And that's the same kind of thing when it comes to our walk with God. There is no such thing as just going to the spiritual store, push the button here. All right, I got a big gulp of spiritual protein or whatever. You know, the reality is, look, if there's a fog in your heart clouding this beautiful truth and vision of the eternal life set before us, that usually comes from setting your hopes and longings on something here and distracting you from that which is eternal. And mainly, that's what the hope does. It purifies. You know, with little looking ahead to the goal and the reward in the end, I'm going to find myself more preoccupied with carnal desires. You know, like the rich man who was doing great. And he thought, wow, I got so much harvest this year. I need bigger and better barns. So we tear down those old barns. We're going to build the bigger barns. And that night, he said, you don't know that tonight your soul is required. Now, what are your bigger barns going to mean? We don't know when our soul is required, but if we take our eyes off of that, which is eternal, we're going to miss. See, our longing also for this day, our looking, comes with a little bit of a groaning too. I'm not satisfied fully until he comes. I'm longing for that day, oh, to be free from the constraints of this body. But the Bible says that when we abide in him, we think of having confidence and not being ashamed at his coming, because we are children of God. It hasn't yet appeared what we are going to be. He says in 1 John chapter 3, verse 2, but when he comes, we'll be like him, for we'll see him as he is. And everyone who has this hope in him purifies himself. In fact, just like Titus says in chapter 2, looking for the blessed hope and the glorious appearing of our great God and Savior, that hope teaches us to deny ungodliness and worldly lusts. Probably the most powerful illustration on hope that I will repeat again, for those of you who have been here, you probably are going to go that Jewish phrase, oy vey. I've heard this so many times. But it's one of my favorites because it's just a powerful illustration of the power of hope. How significant is hope when it comes to helping you keep in the love of God? I'll tell you. Years ago, they did an experiment. Now, this is a banned experiment because of cruelty to animals, but they did an experiment on these rats that were very good swimmers, put them in a container with water spraying down and air bubbling up, and it was very hard to swim. Their test program was about 18 minutes, the rats would die. They drowned. At the end of it, they decided to, you know, wait till the rat was just about ready to go down for the last time, and they rescued a number of rats, and they put them back in their cages and got them dried off, fed them, took care of them, and then 2 weeks later put them back in the same experiment just to see what would happen. And they discovered something interesting. Instead of, on an average, 18 minutes, they would die, they discovered that these rats that had been rescued and now put back in lasted for not 18 minutes, but 36 hours. And they're like, what in the world is going on here? So they did an autopsy, and most of the blood in the first set of rats was in their intestines, not in their muscles. In other words, they kind of just gave up. They saw no hope. And they determined the only thing that made a difference was the rats who were rescued once were hoping they'd be rescued again, and they all the blood was in their muscles. They were given every ounce they had until they just died of exhaustion. But that shows you the difference between losing hope and not, which is also why we need to keep our eyes on the prize. Oh, it's so important to keep our eyes on the prize. Life goes so quickly. Well, what is that temporary passing pleasure of sin going to do for you except for increase your desire for more sin and leave you dissatisfied, leave you in shame, leave you feeling guilty? But boy, hope, when your hope is there, it's purifying. And it also focuses you on that day he comes, the day when you're manifest, the day when that day of perfection, and we groan, we long for that day of redemption, because I've been, by the grace of God, by believing in Jesus Christ, born again. If you believed in Jesus Christ, you have been born again. You have a new life. Now, you might not even feel it at first, but there's something different. And the more you feed that new life, the more you grow and aware of it. You're maturing, like from an infant stage to maturity. And the more mature you get, the more blessing you are to others. See, the opposite is if you don't mature, the more you're just going to take from others and absorb to yourself because you've never grown into maturity so that you're actually bearing fruit. And that's the goal for us. But that comes as a result of having that hope steadfast of ultimately what that's going to mean in the end. Well, this solid hope is built also on a little bit of taste. Taste of his promises. And that's why I love this, because he says, looking unto the mercy. Now, let me ask you a question. Have you received some mercy of the Lord already by believing in Jesus? Absolutely. A hungry person would only take pleasure in gazing at a huge feast if there was a real hope that he would enjoy it. Or even better, if he got a taste of it and he knew he was going to get more. That's the idea. We've experienced the mercy of the Lord. We've seen his faithfulness in this area and that area. Yes, we've had some wilderness periods. We've had some spiritual dry times. But we know we have tasted and seen the Lord is good. And that little bit of taste, it's huge. Now, that taste of mercy, we have what the Bible calls, in a sense, a down payment. Your salvation has been paid for completely. But I don't know if you realize that you've only got the first installment. Case in point, Jesus died on the cross. He overcame all of sin and the results of sin, which is sickness and death. So is there anybody here that expects they'll never die? I mean, if we go in the rapture, yes, but we're still going to metamorphose. We're not going to stay in this body forever. So we have a taste already. We've got a down payment. We've been born again. We fill with the Spirit. That's actually our down payment, is the Spirit of God. But we're going to get the full payment when we get our new body. And that's what we're hoping. But the fact is, you've got a taste should encourage you. Kind of reminds me, my wife, to say how this is what happens to people spiritually. When she was a girl with her sisters, they heard through the grapevine they were going to go to this amazingly beautiful French restaurant, super swanky, high quality food, very expensive. It was a special thing for the family, and they couldn't wait. They were thinking, they looked at the menu, they knew what they were going to eat. They were so excited, and they were so excited about eating this good food that they didn't have very much for lunch because they just wanted to save their appetite. But boy, on the way to the restaurant, Someone had brought a bag of potato chips, and they were so hungry. Well, I'll just have one. Yeah, we're trying to do that. I'll just have one. And then after the whole bag was gone, they got into the restaurant, and they were like full of potato chips, and they weren't hungry for this amazing food. And it's kind of a picture of us sometimes. You know, we get a little impatient for what the Lord has in mind, and we gorge ourselves on this, and then we lose an appetite for the real thing. That's why hope is so important. It's a taste. But again, the basis of that hope is his mercy, looking unto Jesus. See, glory is the reward, that eternal life, which, by the way, what is eternal life? Jesus said, he defined eternal life. We tend to think of, oh, it's going to be a long, everlasting life. Eternal life, Jesus said, is to know God and his Son in whom he has sent. This is eternal life. To know, that is experientially know him. And that's a powerful picture. But that's the very basis of our having this hope. It's his mercy that he's revealed. Glory is the reward. Mercy is the foundation. Because we have no chance of earning that. I mean, this isn't something you can get God by your own energy. In fact, not by works of righteousness, Titus is told by Paul, but which we've done. But according to his mercy, he saved us. That's our foundation. It's his mercy, it's his grace that brought us. And that should comfort you, because if it weren't his mercy, you would always wonder whether you did enough, would you not? Did you quite do enough to get to heaven? What do I have to do to get to heaven? You know, what must I do to inherit eternal life? You know, I got that question actually asked among the students this last week in the apologetics course. It was one of the questions. They said, how can we get to heaven? I was kind of having fun with the question. I put it in different terms. I said, well, that's a problem. What you guys have in that prospect of getting to heaven is you have a huge legal battle. It's a legal problem that's very difficult. You're going to need a seriously good lawyer, because the case against you is so big and so airtight, there's actually no chance of winning it. You're going to need a lawyer that's absolutely brilliant. And well, as it turns out, the Bible tells us we do have a lawyer in the court of heaven who can advocate on our place. And that is Jesus. He becomes your advocate when you believe in him. You put your trust in him. He now represents you to the Father. The Father says, the soul that sins must die. And Jesus steps forth and he says, yes, Your Honor, he is guilty of all of that. But that penalty has already been paid for in my blood. So now he is declared innocent, just as if he never sinned. And that's the only way you'll get to heaven. And that's his mercy. So this is what we base our very existence as Christians on, and our hope of eternal life. We look to the mercy of our Lord Jesus Christ unto eternal life. And that, along with building up in our faith and knowing him more and praying in the Holy Spirit, living by his power, and now setting our hope on his future reward, all of that feeds back into helping you do what those creeps that Jude talked about earlier couldn't do. Those guys that crept in and they had their own agenda, they're sensual, they're trying to feed themselves and use people. And listen, religion is a very easy thing to manipulate people with. And that's what these manipulators were doing, using religion to try to get people to follow them and twist things and turning it, twisting grace. They did not keep themselves in the love of God, because they didn't have faith in what God had done. They did not have the Spirit, and they have no hope of reward. But you keep yourselves in his love, because you have believed in the Lord Jesus Christ, because you have been given of his Spirit as a down payment, and because you can look to his mercy as the basis of that unto eternal life. And this is why you see why I can't rush through Jude. It's so pregnant with truth that's so important, that ties everything together. And this is the first part of this exhortation in verse 20 and 21. The second part actually is where everything now, this love of God spills out unto others. So he goes into, and on some have compassion, making a distinction, but others save with fear, pulling them out of the fire, hating even the garment defiled by the flesh. I'd love to tell you what that means next week.
0: Something to look forward to. We'll bring you the next installment in Pastor Lloyd's series in Jude next time. 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
1: Well, just don't give up. You know how it says, worship the Lord with all your heart, mind, soul, and strength. I always thought of strength in a way that I just make the decision to do it. I don't feel like it. I went to the gym this morning. I didn't feel like it. I worked out because I've got to push the body. And, you know, sometimes then afterwards, it's like, wow, the benefits from that really help. And I want to encourage every believer, when you go through seasons that are challenging, you're not feeling it,

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0: Today on Light on the Hill, we turn our attention to a conversation between one of the teachers of the law and Jesus. He asked the Lord, of all the commandments, which is the most important? It seems like a good question on the surface. You're about to hear Jesus's answer. And here's a hint. It has to do with love for God and your neighbor. Here's Pastor James Cadiz.
1: Okay, we're going to start in verse 28 of Mark chapter 12. And I want to just do a little bit of review from what we did last week. Now, if you missed the study last week, I would highly recommend that you go back and that you watch that study or take a listen to it, because we covered some very, very important ground, especially as it relates to how we interact with the government and how things should be looking politically speaking. Because when a Christian says, I'm not interested in politics, in essence, what they're saying is, I'm not interested in morality. And if you say you're not interested in morality, well, then you've got bigger problems, because the message of the gospel ties all of it together. And if you are willing to say that you believe in the power and the message of the gospel, then you must be willing to engage in the political realm, because without doing so, you are basically telling God that you believe in the philosophical aspect of the very thing that you're learning, yet you're not willing to apply it to your world view and allow that worldview to be changed in every aspect of your life. And I think that this is really important, because we talk about this a lot, that when we see the political environment changing, it is oftentimes the reflection of something in the pulpit actually changing. And the things that you see out there in the world today that appear to be completely crazy and off its rocker is a reflection of how the church continues to train the body of Christ in taking seriously the very things that the Bible continues to teach us. Now, I will say this right now. Lots of people say, well, you cannot legislate morality. I would beg to differ. You absolutely can legislate morality. What you can't legislate is the condition of a man's heart. And that's a very important aspect to also consider. So this is why we look at all of this together. And Jesus made it clear. He said, listen, give to Caesar what is Caesar's, and give unto God what is God's. In other words, listen, if the man is asking you for taxes, it's his money, it's got his face on the coin, go ahead and give it to him. But keep in mind, develop the perspective and the understanding that I created that man. Okay, understand that I made everything else. And so the idea here is that you must render unto me what is due me, and that's everything. You want to give this guy, you're asking whether or not it's appropriate to give this guy whatever he demands of you. Hey, that's fine. But just remember, whatever little piece you give him belongs to him, give it to him. But I own it all. I own everything. And so contextualizing it, being able to understand it, is very consequential. And what Jesus said when he said what he said was completely brilliant. It was an absolutely smart way to handle the question that was being asked, because in essence, at the core, the very deepest portion of this question was targeting the political element, not just the politics within the secular environment that belonged to Caesar, but what would have been the politics within the religious leadership here that was seeking to exploit religion for the purpose of obtaining and developing and maintaining their own power. So all of these things are things that we should be coming to expect to understand. And this is why understanding and knowing God's word and God's heart and how to carry it over into every aspect of our lives changes literally everything. Guys, look, I'm going to make myself clear. When we look at the different things that are happening in the political world right now, it is super easy to blame the political leaders. It is super easy to say, look at how sick they are, look at how crazy they are. And I say that all the time. But the real issue here, and it's an important one, and it's bigger than everybody thinks, centers around a thought that Francis Schaeffer, the late great Francis Schaeffer, actually shared, and I agree with him when he says it. He says that at the door of every single abortion clinic within the United States of America should hang a sign that says, open with the permission of the church. Open with the permission of the church. Why? Because when the church refuses to speak up concerning these areas of morality, then immorality is allowed to run rampant. And that's the issue. So the question that we have should not be a matter of whether or not it's incumbent upon the politicians to bring forth what we understand and believe to be moral in society. The incumbency is upon those who claim to love God, to walk with God. And we have to ask ourselves this question: how much are we willing to show up? How much are we willing to get involved? How much are we willing to do these things and to speak about these things? I always thought it was absolutely hilarious, and I used to fight pastors tooth and nail who would do this all the time. It just drove me crazy. I got into an argument the other day, not the other day, probably about a year ago, with a pastor who's prominently known, a pretty well-known person, who basically says that he wasn't voting for Trump because Trump did not fight enough against abortion. Now, I wasn't making an argument for or against Trump in bringing this illustration to you, but my statement to that pastor was, you're a big fat hypocrite. And you'll continue to be a big fat hypocrite because you're saying you're not voting for the president over an issue that you weren't even willing to open your mouth over. You say you're not going to vote for him because he didn't stand up enough against abortion, yet you won't even talk about it from your pulpit. You understand the hypocrisy there? You understand the problem? The problem is when these things are happening around the world, when these things are happening in a country like the United States of America, they're happening because the church has allowed it to happen. We have sat in the pews. We have remained quiet. We have not spoken up. We have not spoken against. And we have not done the job that God has asked us to do. And this is very, very important because as Jesus gives deep insight into this issue, as he brings us to the table by saying, render unto Caesar's that which is Caesar's and render unto God that which is God's, the one thing that happens here is remarkable. You see, there's a man who's watching all of this while all of this is happening. And he perceives the answer to be given by Jesus to be what it actually is, brilliant. And in that, he chooses to pursue the Lord with another question. Now, in my mind, from based on what I'm reading here, I don't think this man is trying to entrap Jesus here. Not the way that we think he might be doing so. Let me explain. We'll jump right into this. Let's look at this verse 28. It says, and one of the scribes came, notice this, and having heard them reasoning together and perceived that he had answered them well, asked him, which is the first commandment of all? Okay, this is so interesting because what this is not telling us is what we would typically read in passages like this, is it's not telling us that the scribe chose to jump in with another question seeking to entrap Jesus. What it's actually telling us is the scribe was paying attention to the interaction that had taken place with his colleagues and Jesus, and he was impressed with the answer that Jesus had given. The moment that he was able to perceive that the answer that Jesus had given was one that was remarkable, was one that was insightful, was one that was actually brilliant, he said, I'm going to jump on an opportunity that I perceive to have in this moment to get an answer to a question that I'm legitimately desiring to know. That's what's happening here. That's what's happening. There is one area here that I think we should just stop to talk about because this is like critical for the moment that we're in right now. And that's this. We have to learn as believers to recognize where to go to find the right answers. That when we have the greatest difficulty, when we are seeking to find answers or solutions to the problem that we face, we know by far that we're supposed to go to the Lord to find those answers. But when we find those answers, it should become the inspiration to continue to bring everything to God that we might be able to develop deeper insight and greater wisdom and understanding concerning the things that we are facing from day to day. Listen, I've learned this because I think this is important. If God is good enough to give you the answer for salvation, that's what you trust him for eternity, for forever, for literally forever. There is no expiration to eternity. How much more should you trust him for answers that exist in the realm that we would call the temporal? How much more should we be going to him to find insight and discernment and understanding and direction concerning all of the issues that pertain to life? I think oftentimes what we end up doing is we end up completely ignoring those things. We walk away from those things. We don't discern those things because in our mind, the perception that we carry is that we should be compartmentalizing God and we only put him in one area. And when we feel like we've sufficed whatever concerns arise in that area, then we've done what we're supposed to do. We've met our obligations and we don't take God anywhere else because we don't see the value of taking God anywhere else. I think that's the reason why we mess up so badly in the political arena. I think that's the reason why we mess up so badly in the business world. I've talked about this many, many times. Listen, I, for years and years and years, as a matter of fact, almost as long as I have been an adult, I have been a business owner. I've invested in various things. I have owned lots of different assets that I've ran and operated. And I've been able to always earn an extra income outside of that which people call my primary. And I oftentimes will interact with other business leaders and business owners, and I'm always shocked by two things. I'm always shocked by how Christian business owners oftentimes find themselves in the most desperate situations. And when they are, I'm even more shocked by the fact that they are in those desperate situations because they compartmentalize their business from the Word of God. They did not go to the Word of God to find insight as into how to navigate through their business. And as a result, they've destroyed their business. I think this happens in every aspect of life. When you don't take God into that arena begins to fail. Because people compartmentalize. And God says, no, I don't want you to do that. He does that. He says that to us very clearly when he reminds us that he owns everything. And you are supposed to render correctly to God all that's his. So this person sees the wisdom in the answer that Jesus provides. This person is astounded by the answer and now sees an opportunity to go to the Lord and to find out an answer to a question that he appears to have had for quite some time. It has been disconcerting to him for whatever reason, and he asks, which of the commandments is the greatest commandment? Now, here's the thing that I want everybody to understand. You have a moment here in going through this to recognize that Jesus is about to give you one of the most remarkable pieces of insight that you will be able to take home into eternity if you will understand what's actually being said. Because Jesus is about to consolidate it all for you. He is about to take what would appear to be something that is remarkably complex and bring it down to something that is so simple that if you will hold fast to this one thing, everything else is covered. We live in a world filled with complexity. I remembered early on in law school, I think it was in my contracts class. It may have been in civil procedure. I don't remember. Maybe contracts. One of my professors talked about how for those that were in law school that were seeking to litigate, I had never had litigation on my mind. I just went to law school because I felt like God told me to do it, right? It had nothing to do with going out and becoming an attorney anywhere or anything like that. But I went through the whole process. And one of the professors said, hey, this is time. This is the time right now where you all should be considering, because we were ending the first year, maybe in the third year. So maybe in constitutional law. I don't remember. Anyway, he says, this is about the time where you all should be considering what area of the law you want to specialize in. Right? Now, I had a very specific interest in ecclesiastical law. I also had a very specific interest in anything that relates to intellectual property. So those are the areas that I took special interest in. I took other interests in other areas as things began to evolve or devolve, whatever you want to call it, right? But then he started talking about some of the areas that tend to be the most complicated areas to get involved with in law. And he went out of his way to make a point that says, none of you will ever master any aspect of whatever area of law you choose to specialize in. And we all looked at that and thought, well, I don't get that. Like, is that a lazy statement that he's making? And so I asked, I said, give me an example. Like, what are you, like, what does that mean? What are you talking about? He said, okay. He says, I want someone in this room to maybe just expound upon an area of law that you want to become a specialty in. One guy raises his hand, like, no doubt, like, this is what I'm going to do. I want to be a specialist in tax law. And the professor just laughed at him. It's okay, let me explain something to you. He says, if you take all of the tax code and the case law relevant to the tax code, statutorily speaking, and you were to take all of that case law and put it in 12-point font, single-spaced, double-sided, and you were to move all of that into a stack in a home, he says, you would fill up a home that was 2,700 square feet. Literally, you would fill it completely up with the tax code and the case law relevant to issues related to tax law. Can you imagine? Can anybody ever become a subject matter expert in the whole of tax law? No. There are specialties within specialties within specialties within specialties. You know what the best attorneys in the world will actually do? The best attorneys in the world will look for principles that carry over within very generalized concepts that will allow them to have the most diversity in litigation that they can possibly proceed with. That's why lots of attorneys tend to be attorneys that deal with what we call tort law, right? Negligence, that kind of thing. They like litigating those cases. Why? Because there are only a few little pieces that relate to the legal theory of negligence that once you can meet those requirements, then your ability to litigate those cases is a lot easier than anything else. Especially when it relates to the Constitution and everything else. Let me simplify this for you, because sometimes illustrations are designed to make things simple and they actually feel more complicated, especially when you bring up an area that a lot of people are not familiar with, like the law. When you take matters of the law and you come with the idea that you can understand the whole of it, somehow, some way, with as complex as it is, you're delusional. It doesn't work. Even if you were to claim to be a constitutional law expert, there are areas within the Constitution that you would have to dedicate your life to specializing in because you're never going to understand the whole of it with respect to how it applies. Now imagine the Bible. Let's carry it over to the Bible. Imagine the complexities that are found within the Word of God. Oh, sure, it is simple enough for the most simple of people, but it can become uniquely complex on so many levels that it's very easy to step out and to make a tremendous mistake because you grasped onto something that maybe you weren't completely or fully aware of. I see this happening a lot. One of my most entertaining moments when I see people teaching the Bible, especially the new subject matter experts of the universe, those people who are all of a sudden super knowledgeable of the Bible because they are podcasters and they have big audiences, so they think they have all the authority in the world. And they'll open up the Bible and they will define a word based on Webster's or Oxford Dictionary. Well, this word right here, when you look it up, Oxford says it means this. Well, good. I get it. But the Bible wasn't written that language. The Bible wasn't written in the English language. The Bible was written primarily in three languages. It was written in Hebrew, it was written in Aramaic, and it was written in Greek. And you have some really complex problems that are presented by all of those languages that require a tremendous amount of attention before you can even conclude what the meaning might be. And so sometimes the complexities that can arise from trying to even understand the basics of these things can become very difficult, especially if you're trying to get your head around the whole of it. If that makes any kind of sense. I've given you these demonstrations before. We could talk about the Hebrew language for one example of this. By the way, this doesn't apply to just the Hebrew language. This applies to any language that we would consider to be a Semitic language. I could take the Arabic language, for example. If I were to go to you right now and I were to say, I just told you in the Arabic language, if it's a word-for-word translation, if I translate it literally, I just told you to go into the ice. Go into the ice and get me something cold. Now, if I were to translate that in its dynamically equivalent fashion, when we say dynamically equivalent fashion, I'm oversimplifying the terminology, but it basically means that I'm hearing your tone, the tone of your voice. I'm watching what you say. I'm looking at the context around me. I'm taking into account everything that's happened before and after. I'm analyzing the culture. I'm thinking about all of these different variables before I use that level of analysis to determine what it is you're trying to tell me. If I were to translate that in its dynamically equivalent fashion in the modern day, I wouldn't be telling you go into the ice and get me something cold. I would actually be telling you go into the fridge and get me a Coke. If I were to go to Egypt today and I would say, I'm literally asking somebody to go into the refrigerator and get me a soda or something that's refreshingly cold to drink. The problem is this: how do you interpret what the value of a particular representation may be when it is a language that's been dead for thousands of years in a culture that's been misunderstood for equally as long, with a lot of questions as into how things are interpreted? Can I tell you how complicated it can actually get? When I go to a passage in the Old Testament and I'm seeking to understand something in the Hebrew language that is required, that language requires me to use a dynamically equivalent approach because of the way it's contextualized, it's very difficult. I might not be able to understand what's being said. And so in my confusion, what I have to do is I have to find a translation of that text by translators that were much closer to that time period, who translated it into a language that actually requires a word-for-word understanding. So if I'm confused about what something means when I'm reading something in Genesis or Exodus, or I'm reading something in Isaiah, and I'm not quite sure how to approach its correct translation, I may go to the Septuagint. The Septuagint is the Greek translation of the Hebrew Old Testament. And the people that translated the Septuagint were much closer to that time period when they did translate it from Hebrew. And so their awareness of what it was that they were translating might be a whole lot more viable, thus giving me a greater understanding of what's being said, because the Greek language is a word-for-word language, which allows me to be able to understand it deeper with a better sense of understanding as in what's being communicated.
0: 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You can listen to us wherever you get your podcasts as well. Pastor James, today you pointed out how it's so easy to draw the wrong conclusions as we read and study the Bible. Looking through modern-day American eyes can be part of the problem. What would you recommend as common Bible study tools that might help people get the most out of their devotional time with the Lord?
1: Well, of course, first and foremost, I would say that read a Bible translation that you can understand. I would recommend something like the New King James, and most of the battle is accomplished in doing something that simple. Now, if you're looking for outside resources, there's always two that I really, really like and I oftentimes recommend. And one of them is Haley's Bible Handbook. Even the most recent version of it is very, very good. I also like Nelson's Complete Book of Bible Maps and Charts. That's a great supplement to trying to understand the bigger picture. And of course, I can't help but to recommend my own book on the book of Revelation, because although you only are going through the first 10 chapters and the second book is coming out soon, it really does help you to make biblical connections as you watch the patterns that are being communicated and taught. The book was actually designed to teach you how to study the Bible better, especially within the context of Bible prophecy.
0: That's very helpful. Thanks, Pastor James. We've been blessed by the feedback we've received thus far regarding Pastor James's new book, The Last Book. 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
1: If you want to understand and study the whole of the Bible, that can get very tricky if you're not being given rails that keep you within the areas that you need to stay within in order to get the most out of what it is that you're reading and what it is that you're trying to understand. And Jesus does exactly that right here. Jesus gives you rails to go by that keep you constrained in a place of safety to be able to understand something. Guess what? If you will understand this one principle that Jesus is about to expound upon, then everything that you discover in the Bible becomes a lot easier to understand because it contextualizes it very well.
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1: Welcome to Living in Grace, an outreach of Calvary Chapel of Grangeville. Let's open up our Bibles to the New Testament book of 1 Peter, as Pastor Dean teaches us through God's Word, book by book, chapter by chapter, and verse by verse.
2: Okay, so let's turn in our Bibles to 1 Peter chapter 1. The book of 1 Peter was penned in either 64 or 65 AD, and I normally don't make a big deal about that, but this time it's rather significant concerning 1 and 2 Peter, because in October of 64 AD, the Roman emperor, a crazy man, I think he was demon-possessed myself, a guy by the name of Nero turned the Roman government against Christians. And so they were just starting to be persecuted in a terrible way. So you have Peter here writing to a group of Christians in various churches. And they have already gone through one wave of persecution. You remember that in, I think it was Acts 7 or 8, where Stephen was martyred there in Jerusalem. And then Saul came on the scene and he started to find and look for these Jewish Christians, and he was having them arrested. Some of them were actually killed. Families were separated. And so the Jewish leadership was really going against the church there. And so that was the first wave of persecution. And you know, as a result of that persecution, they left Jerusalem. For the most part, they even left Israel, and now they're in a different region. And now this second wave of persecution is about ready to start from the Roman Empire. And so Peter here sits down under the inspiration of the Holy Spirit, and he starts to talk to them because he knows what's just starting, this second wave of persecution. And because we have, you know, little ones with us, I can't really talk about what he did to Christians in the way by which he killed them, but he was just a brutal and a terrible man. So this letter is really a letter of encouragement to them. There wasn't anyone better to write a letter of encouragement than Peter, because, you know, Peter, he was always putting his foot in his mouth. He was the guy that said that I'll never forsake you, and then what did he do? He denied the Lord. And he was just always, he cut off that one guy's ear. You know, that was a scene in itself. And so Peter was a man that understood about a word of encouragement, because you remember that right after Jesus resurrected from the dead, he came and he sought out Peter, and he, through his love and through his grace, he restored Peter back to himself. And if you've studied through the Gospels, either on your own or with us as we've been going through the Bible, you should know and have great encouragement, because that same grace and that same love that he had for Peter, he has for us. And I bring this all to your attention for a couple of reasons. First, Peter blew it big time, yet Jesus restored him. And so maybe you're in a place right now where you've blown it big time, and you're wondering if the Lord wants to restore you. And the answer to that question is, yes, he does. And second, if you're going through persecution or you're going through a trial presently right now, the books of 1 and 2 Peter are designed for that very subject matter. Or if maybe you're not going through a difficult time presently, but you know someone that is, having them get into 1 and 2 Peter will greatly encourage them. So let's start in verse 1. Peter, an apostle of Jesus Christ, to the pilgrims of the dispersion of Pontus, Galatia, Cappadocia, Asia, and Bithynia. As you know, they always signed their letters at the beginning, because their letters were written on scrolls. And if they were to write like we do at the very bottom of the letter, a person would have to undo the entire scroll to find out who wrote it. So they always put their name up front, and that's what Peter did here. Peter, an apostle of Jesus Christ. So Peter wasn't writing this letter as a man just to another person. He was writing this letter as one of Jesus' apostles and the authority that had been given to him by Jesus Christ. So as a result of that, what Peter is writing here under the inspiration of the Holy Spirit is the authority of God on how a person can be encouraged, how a person can get through difficult times. Then Peter identifies who he's writing to. He says there, to the pilgrims. Now, this is not to be confused with the pilgrims that left Europe and arrived on the east coast of the United States. Completely different group, different meaning, matter of fact. The word pilgrim here literally implies just passing through. We are temporary citizens of the United States. It's a great country. I don't think there's a greater country in the entire world, but we are really just passing through. Our citizenship is in heaven. And then he says there, of the dispersion, and then he lists Pontus, Galatia, Cappadocia, Asia, and Bithynia. So as the result of this persecution that I previously talked about in Jerusalem, they had dispersed to these five regions. And if you were to look on a map, these five regions make up what we know today as modern-day Turkey. And then he describes these Christians in verse 2, where he says, elect, according to the foreknowledge of God the Father, in the sanctification of the Spirit, for obedience and the sprinkling of the blood of Jesus Christ, grace to you and peace be multiplied. Peter here mentions the Godhead, the triunity of God the Father, the Holy Spirit, and the Son, Jesus Christ. The Bible does not say the word Trinity. The Bible does not say the triunity of God. But as you study through the Bible, as you put passages together, you clearly see that there is one God consisting of three persons. And then notice that they and us are elected to salvation by God the Father. What does that mean? One of God's characteristics is that he is all-knowing. And so he knows the past, he knows the present, he knows the future, so nothing surprises him. So God's election comes out of his foreknowledge, knowing what is going to happen in the future. The Bible says that God does not want anyone to perish, and if God had his way, God would save each and every person, but God will not violate a person's free will. He knows who is going to receive Jesus Christ as their Lord and Savior even before they are born. And he allows each person to exercise their free will. And then based upon his foreknowledge, because he knows the future, he exercises his free will. He elects those who he knows who are going to receive Jesus Christ as their Lord and Savior. So this is the question. Well, how do I know if I've been elected by God for salvation? The answer is very simple. You just need to ask Jesus Christ to forgive your sins and to come into your life, and then you know that God elected you. Well, I don't know if I want to be saved. Well, then you're not elected. You see, it always starts with the person's free will. God will not violate a person's free will. Now, unfortunately, some Christian groups have taken this thing about God's election out of context. This is what they say. Well, if God elects some for heaven, that means that he elects everybody else for hell. And since God elects, that means that man doesn't even have a decision in the matter. You don't have a choice whether you're going to go to heaven or hell. God just picks certain people for heaven and certain people for hell. And since God is the one that makes these decisions on who's going to heaven, who's going to hell, then we shouldn't share Jesus with anybody because we might give somebody a false hope when in fact God hasn't chosen them. Problem is, but the Bible doesn't teach any of that. God wants each and every person saved, and God gives each and every person a free will, and what they do with their free will determine where they spend eternity. And so we have been elected by the Father We have been sanctified, set apart by the Holy Spirit, and we have been sprinkled by the blood of Jesus Christ. And then Peter gives the typical Greek and Jewish greeting. Grace is the word, you know, charis, and the word for peace in Hebrew is shalom. And then he says there to be multiplied. But these words are really more than just an introduction to a letter, because grace means we get what we don't deserve. And what is it that we don't deserve? We don't deserve God's favor, and yet God gives us his favor just because of who he is. And mercy means we don't get what we deserve. What is it that we deserve? We deserve hell, but God gives us heaven through Jesus Christ. So grace to you and peace be multiplied. This is really cool, I think. God's favor for you, God's mercy for you, is not a one-time event. It isn't like once you've received Jesus Christ as your Lord and Savior, you know, now you've been given grace, you've been given mercy, and now it stops. Look at the word there, multiplied. God's favor, God's grace for your life is multiplied, and the Bible even talks about his grace and mercy will be unfolding for all eternity for you and for me. Then he says there in verse 3, blessed be the God and Father of our Lord Jesus Christ, who according to his abundant mercy has begotten us again to a living hope through the resurrection of Jesus Christ from the dead. So here they are, these Christians scattered in modern day Turkey, and they're looking at literally what is going to happen to them. Are they going to be some of those people who Nero has killed? They were looking at life or death situation. And Peter reminds them and us that because of our Heavenly Father, we have a living hope. And that living hope has defeated death, has defeated hell. And how did Jesus provide this living hope to us? How did he do that? By his bodily resurrection. Because he was able to defeat death, we will never experience spiritual death. Oh, we will experience physical death, but we just move from here into eternity. The graveyard has no one in it. They're already in one of two places. Jesus says in Revelation, I like this, he says that he holds the keys of Hades and death. In other words, Jesus has reduced death to the Christian as nothing more than a key on his keychain, so to speak. He has unlocked and opened the door of eternity in heaven for us, and he has permanently closed the door of Hades and spiritual death for us. We will never experience those things. I don't know about you, but I do remember very clearly before I was saved that I had no hope. There was no living hope. I was very fearful of physical death because I didn't know what was going to happen before I was saved. But Jesus has conquered that for each and every one of us. We have a living hope, and we need to remember that there are many people in our lives that don't have that living hope. And if you've been a Christian for a while, you kind of forget about that. You know, when you lay your head on the bed, you're not like upset about, are you going to wake up, right? Matter of fact, wouldn't that be the greatest way to go? Take a little siesta and poof, in front of the Lord? I'd like that. We are the only ones that have a living hope, and it's all because of the resurrection of Jesus Christ. Because if you think about everything in life, the purpose of life, our destination in life, everything evolves around the resurrection of Jesus Christ. There are numerous prophecies that Jesus, it would have been impossible for him to fulfill and to manipulate, but he fulfilled every single one of those prophecies years later, hundreds of years later. Over 500 people saw him as eyewitnesses after his resurrection. There were eyewitnesses to his ascension into heaven. there were changed lives. His apostles never recanted the fact that they saw the living Christ after his death. Some of them were actually tortured, and yet they said, I saw the risen Lord after his death. Because it all boils down to this. Everything in life boils down to this. One simple thing. Did Jesus Christ really resurrect from the grave? And if anybody honestly looks at that based upon the evidence that is there, there is no way that someone can say that it never happened. And because it's a fact that it happened, that means that everything else that Jesus talks about is exactly the way it is written and how it happened. Creation wasn't thousands of years. Jesus said creation was 6 days. The Jonah and the well story, Jesus made reference to that story. And so everything evolves around whether or not you believe in the resurrection of Jesus Christ. There have been a number of agnostics that, in fact, have gone into that whole study, thinking that they could prove that Jesus did not come back from the dead. And the fact is as they look into it, like Josh McDowell, he said the evidence was just overwhelming. And so you and I have a living hope. And notice what Peter says next in verse 4, where he says, to an inheritance incorruptible and undefiled, and that does not fade away, reserved in heaven for you. These Christians that Peter was writing to were really looking, as I said earlier, the possibility of having their lives taken. They've already lost a lot of things in life. They're in Jerusalem. Their families turned away from them. People wouldn't buy from them. Parents took their loved ones out of their inheritance. They had lost just about everything. And so Peter reminds them, listen, if you've lost an earthly inheritance, maybe from your family because of your following of Jesus Christ, and even if you lose your life because of your faith in Jesus Christ, God has this eternal inheritance waiting for you in heaven. And the same is true for each and every one of us that are born again. No matter how hard life gets on this earth, and you know what? There are some times life is really hard, isn't it? No matter if you become poor, no matter if you lose your house, no matter if you lose relationships with loved ones, what God has in store for you when you get to heaven, all of those things will pale in comparison to the inheritance that God has for you. We all have an eternal inheritance. And then he says there in verse 5, who are kept by the power of God through faith for salvation, ready to be revealed in the last time. Not only does God give us and has promised us this internal inheritance when we get to heaven, but God here is using his own power to make sure that our faith gets us to heaven. Faith, therefore, salvation is how he phrases it. God promises that he is going to get you home. I like that promise because I know that God doesn't break his promises. Now, if you hadn't been with us when we studied through the book of, say, Genesis and creation, you may not understand the kind of power that God has. God said, let there be light, and light was created. He created light when there was nothing there. There was bara, nothing. It was empty. Now you take that power that he spoke all of creation into existence, and that is the same power that God says, listen, I'm going to use my same power to make sure that I get you home. That's comforting to me. And then he says there in verse 6, in this you greatly rejoice, though now for a little while, if need be, you have been grieved by various trials. In this, okay, in context, is referring to a couple of things. Is referring to the inheritance that God promised you, It includes the power he promises to get you home. And because of these two promises God has made to you, he says, listen, you can rejoice in this. And then he says, even though for a little while you have been grieved by various trials. So looking at trials that come our way in light of what we're promised. And I like the fact that Peter says concerning trials, for a little while. In other words, all trials will eventually end. If I were to ask you who probably has the most hellacious trial that they've ever gone through, I would think that many of you would say Job. Because when you read the book of Job and you look at what happened to him, you're thinking, oh my goodness, this happened for years and years and years. You know how long it took for all of that to take place? 6 months. 6 months, and then God gave him back and even more than what was taken away. Now, Peter is not making light of the fact that, you know, trials aren't a big deal. But what he is trying to do is help us put them in perspective. And then notice what he says in verse 7. He says, that the genuineness of your faith, being much more precious than gold that perishes, though it is tested by fire, may be found to praise, honor, and glory at the revelation of Jesus Christ. One of God's greatest things that he wants to do in our lives before we leave this planet is he wants to develop our faith. The Bible says that without faith it is impossible to please God. But presently, God has a faith monitor plugged into you. Okay? And for illustration purposes, I just want you to pretend that there's this piece of, you know, medical equipment that's plugged into you. And that scale on that faith monitor is 0 is not saved, 1 is saved, and 10 is like, all right, you're on your way to heaven. So 1 is barely a little bit of faith, 10 is like ultimate faith. And God knows what your faith monitor is, what your faith number is. And then he says here, though it, this is referring to our faith, though it is tested by fire, may be found to praise, honor, and glory at the revelation of Christ Jesus. So God has and knows my faith number. And I'm going to make it up, okay? Let's just say that mine's a 4. God wants to take my faith, which is a 4, and he wants to make it a 5, and then he wants to make it a 6, then he wants to make it a 7. And before I leave this earth, he wants my faith to be at level 10, because faith is the currency for eternity, okay? God wants our faith to be at the level that we can operate to rule and reign with Christ. So how does God do that? How does God increase our faith? And God's trials are custom fit for each and every one of us. He already knows our faith number, so to speak. But he wants to show me where I am at. He wants me, through a trial, to realize, you know what? I thought I had some pretty solid faith concerning this thing about God, that God's faithful, that I can trust him, you know, but I'm going through this trial and I've got a lot of questions. So I start to realize, well, wait a minute, my faith isn't the way that I thought it was. That's really step one. But he doesn't stop there. He not only is allowing my faith number to increase, listen, as I yield to him, because ultimately that's what a trial is all about, isn't it? We're in a trial, and the Lord wants us to go, okay, Lord, this is your situation. You've allowed it in my life. Do that deep work within me, and I trust you no matter what and no matter the outcome. That's the ultimate thing for every trial. And he also wants us to get to this place of not only learning to trust him in all and for all, there's another level of faith, which is, as he says here, to praise and honor him. In other words, a trial starts in our life, and I go, Lord, I praise you for this trial in my life because I know that this has been allowed by you and there's a plan or purpose for it, and I just want to come out the other end the way that you want me to. Praising God in advance for the trial, and at the same time, that trial, knowing that God is going to make it right, that God is going to do the right thing. He is going to do what I need in my life. I want to use just a short example of that to illustrate the spiritual truth, and then we're going to move on. Let's say that the trial that God puts in my life presently is financial, okay? Some financial trouble in my life. So he wants to bring me to a place that before I even know the outcome of the trial, I can say from my heart, Lord, I praise you for this financial trial because you have a plan and a purpose for it, and I know that it's going to turn out the way that you want it to. That's a big step for a lot of us financially, isn't it? And yet that's the place that God wants to take us. But here's the deal that I've learned in the last 4 or 5 years. Sometimes I think that the trial and the way by which it is going isn't the way that I think it should go. Has anybody ever struggled with that one? You think it's supposed to go one way and it's not?
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2: The blessings that are ours in Christ have all been provided. 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
3: 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Right before he was assassinated, Charlie Kirk had finished up a book titled Stop in the Name of God. And I got to tell you, friends, you're going to want to get a copy. It teaches you how to rest in our Lord Jesus Christ. Stop in the Name of God by Charlie Kirk. 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
1: 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Ephesians is a letter the Apostle Paul wrote from prison to the church in Ephesus, showing every believer who they really are in Christ. And here Paul wants us to know we've already been blessed with every spiritual blessing in Christ. You see, so many of us feel drained, run down, and barely getting by. But the truth is, everything we need has already been given to us. We're not waiting on more. We just need to reach out and take hold of all that God has for us. So today, Pastor Jack teaches that God has blessed us, meaning it's already done. So if we're just getting by, well, it's not because heaven ran short. It's because we haven't tapped into all that's really ours in Christ. Now with his message called We Are Blessed in God, Part 2, here's pastor and Bible teacher, Jack Hibbs.
3: Right now, though, Book of Ephesians, beginning in chapter 1, and we're going to cover verse 3 tonight, and maybe half of verse 3 then. You guys, verse 3, Ephesians 1, blessed be the God and Father of our Lord Jesus Christ, who has blessed us with every spiritual blessing in the heavenly places in Christ. And we are still talking as we were last week. We are blessed in God. No doubt about it. We are blessed in God. And you need to realize that tonight, if you're sitting here or if you're listening and you're feeling, you know what? I don't feel blessed at all. I just feel absolutely zapped, drained, dead, and run down, then please stay tuned for the next 2.5 hours or so as we see how we can get re-energized and charged by how blessed we are in God, in Christ. There's a great story that came to mind in putting this message together. I heard it years ago through Dr. J. Vernon McGee, and if you hear it through McGee, you know it's got to be a kind of a corny thing. But I got it off the Bible bus, and he's such a great storyteller. A lot of people don't even realize, you know, his program is going so strong and so good. A lot of people don't realize he's dead and in heaven, or alive now in heaven. But he said this story, and I want you to listen to it tonight. He said there was a little boy who went to his mother one day, and he had oatmeal, and he wanted to sweeten up that oatmeal. So he said to his mama, he said, Mama, can I have some lasses in my oatmeal? And she said, well, I'll be there in a minute, honey. And she's preparing the kitchen. And he says, Mama, I need some lasses in my oatmeal. And she walked over to him and she said, honey, what is it you want? And he says, I want some lasses in my oatmeal. And she says, what is lasses? You mean molasses. And he says, how can I have molasses when I haven't even had any lasses yet? And as we get into verse 3, we need to realize tonight that the blessings that are ours in Christ have all been provided. You might be saying, I want more. Well, let me tell you, there is more, and it's been laid out in front of you, and it's available. You don't have to cry out, I want more Jesus. He's been given. We'll talk tonight about the Holy Spirit and how He's available to us. But He's been given. And we don't need any lasses because we've got the molasses. We've got it all in Him. In 2 Corinthians chapter 8, verse 9, the Bible says, For you know the grace of our Lord Jesus Christ, that though He was rich, yet for our sakes He became poor, that you through His poverty might become rich. And I know in this body tonight, there are some of you that have an extreme amounts of money, and some of you have middle class kind of money, and some of you are praying that by the end of the service tonight, money will come. But as Americans, as Westerners, you're going to need to right now divorce yourself while we lay the foundation that we're not talking about material things, though God will bless with those, and He has. But even if He doesn't, and even if the economy, which I think is going to crash sooner or later, maybe sooner, it really doesn't matter because of who we are in Christ. There is a power available to us, and there is an existence in Christianity afforded to us that we can walk in the Lord and know Him, that it transcends anything that you and I can experience by threat or by debt or by peril or by sword. And do we know it? If the news comes, what does it do to us? Do we fold up? Many people accept Jesus Christ, and then God, they don't know it, they don't realize it, maybe they're not discipled in understanding, but God will engineer a trial to test their commitment, and many people will give up because they don't realize that just because we're Christians doesn't mean that things are going to be perfect in life. God has called us to be Christians because He's adopted us in Christ before the foundations of the world were ever laid. We'll get that next week in verse 4. But the awesome thing is, no matter what happens, we're going to heaven, man. We're saved. And it's secured in Him. But my question tonight, and I want you to be searching your own heart, and I need to search mine. We are in Christ. That's great, and we have Him. But let me tell you, and let me ask you, do we have, and have we, submitted and committed ourselves completely to Him? Does He have all of us as believers? He's living in me. He's living in you. But am I in Him? Meaning, have I yielded all of the compartments of my heart to Him? In those dark little hallways and closets, have I given Him everything? Are there things that we're holding back and we're afraid to give Him for fear that He won't like us anymore, for fear that He'll reject us? Listen, we are such a funny people. The very thing that you're afraid of God seeing and people seeing and your spouse knowing or your friend or your father or your mom finding out about is the very thing that God will just quietly tap on and tap on until you spring it and give it to Him because He just wants to clean it up. He's not going to pull it out and beat you with it. He's not going to put it up on PBS or HBO or whatever that stuff is, and it's going to be gone in Him. He wants to better our relationship together. But as Christians, we are positionally in Christ. That's what this book is all about. But are we experiencing Him practically? It's true that at the moment of our conversion, the Holy Spirit comes inside of us and baptizes us into the body of Christ once and for all. That's what Paul says in Corinthians. But there's more to the Christian walk than what we experience just in that moment. You know, when you accepted Christ, the Holy Spirit came in and you were baptized positionally into Christ, into the body. Now listen, some of you have come from some Baptist backgrounds or some other backgrounds. You might have a hard time with this, but listen carefully. It is true that the Holy Spirit is in you, never to leave you or forsake you.
2: But read your Bible carefully. There is an experience that God has told us about in the book of Ephesians 5:18 and other places in Scripture, that there is another work of the Holy Spirit. For when He comes in you in conversion, it is the word in the Greek, en. He's inside. We spell it I-N. He's come inside. But then as a believer, to have the power to walk as a Christian, there is the coming upon, the E-P-I in the Greek. The Holy Spirit coming upon you and literally empowering you to walk the walk. Listen, how you doing? I forgot it. I left it on my desk. I today cut out of the Duracell battery package, the little tester that you take your battery and you touch the two ends and you get a reading on it. Well, God, so to speak, does that with us, and we find out how we're doing. Our batteries are checked. And how are you doing? How's your walk? Are you just feeling like you're just barely getting by? Or are you energized like that insane bunny, that rabbit just kind of drives me nuts, but that, you know, I'm envious of that stupid rabbit. I see that little guy beating his drum going across the Mojave Desert. He's just got endless energy. And every time you see that guy, there's that little bunny beating his drum, the Dura, whoever, the Energizer Bunny. And God, by the Holy Spirit, wants to energize us daily, moment by moment. It's not the inside working of the Holy Spirit. That is done. It's the coming upon experience of the Holy Spirit. That is a subsequent event. And it's not, by the way, you guys, I'm not talking about this thing that some of you might have heard about called the second blessing. Is he talking about the second blessing? I am not talking about the second blessing. I'm talking about the third, the fourth, the fifth, the sixth, the 20th, the 110th blessing. Because in Ephesians 5, Paul will teach us when we get there in a couple months that it is a power that is available to us over and over again. In fact, the very Greek construction tells us that it is a constant need to be filled over and over again with the power of the Holy Spirit. Why am I saying this? Because you and I are blessed and we are not tapping into all that's available for us. Listen to this. We have been saved in Christ and we are sealed in the Holy Spirit, this book will teach us. But listen to Luke 11, beginning at verse 9. Luke says, Jesus says, I say to you, ask and it will be given to you. Seek and you will find. Knock and it will be opened to you. So I say to you, ask and it will be given to you. Seek and you shall find. Knock and it will be open. For everyone who asks will receive, and he who seeks will find, and to him who knocks it shall be opened. If a son asks for bread from any among you, will you give him a stone? Or if he asks for a fish, will you give him a serpent instead of a fish? Or if he asks from you an egg, will you give him a scorpion? The answer is absolutely not, of course. If you, then, being evil, Jesus is saying, not that we're all wicked, though we probably are all wicked. He's saying, though you being a lost human parent, you know how to love your child or friend by giving them something good. He says, you being evil, know how to give good gifts to your children. How much more will your heavenly Father give the Holy Spirit to them who ask? And he was talking to believers when he made that statement. Now, the Holy Spirit was in them, but the Holy Spirit also needs to be upon us in that great empowerment.
4: 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And now, let's get back to today's message. Once again, here's Pastor Jack.
2: And the key to a powerful Christian walk is right here in the book of Ephesians, right here in verse 3. When he says, blessed be the God and Father of our Lord Jesus Christ. And I love this. Father. It's great how God talks to us. And he wants us, as the Holy Spirit writes the Bible through men, he wants to call us, or he wants us to call him Father. Isn't that great? Well, you might say, well, yeah, that's great because I had a great relationship with my father and I can see how God is even a greater father.
3: Well, what if you didn't have such a good relationship with your father? And that's the mental image, that picture that you have. Well, God says, take all that kind of stuff, set it off to the side. I'm your father. Did you have a good father? I sure did. Well, then I'm going to be a better father. Did you have a bad father? Yes, I did. Well, then I'm going to be a good father. So you're going to know the difference. And isn't it great? He says, blessed be the father. And that's our father forever. And by the way, since Jesus Christ came incarnate, it's the father in relation to Christ forever. There's a family unit that God has seemed to establish. He seems to enjoy that. But the word is blessed. Listen to this word. It means to be well spoken of or to be well off. Now, when I think of the word well off and the Greek meaning to this word blessed, when I think of well off, I think of Corona Del Mar. I think of a house on the beach. You know what? Didn't you guys feel guilty today? Was not today. Was not the sunrise. The sunset and every moment in between today, perfect, beautiful. It was one of the most beautiful days I've ever seen in my life today. And you could see from the mountains to the ocean today. It's incredible. Snow on the mountains. People skiing with shorts on. This is a weird world we live in here. The rest of the world is freezing to death. And many of you thought about ditching work and going to the beach today and surfing or taking your boat out. Shame. Outrageous day. Blessed of God. Now, those of you who get the tapes back east, you are blessed of God too. But if you really want to be blessed. Just an absolutely perfect day. And there's the kind of day like it was today where the air was kind of crisp in the morning and it was a little, just a little cool in the evening, but there's that breeze that's going across your skin that's saying, beach. Balboa. Corona Del Mar. And it's just, when I think of well off, I'm thinking about just being like that at the beach, just enjoying God's blessings. And it says here that God is well off, that He's blessed. Why? Because we're going to see that it's in Christ that He purchased us. And that turns Him on. That no matter how you look or what you're feeling or what you're thinking, God is so in love with you that He's blessed to have you. He's well off. Now, this word also means in its truest form that He is blessed, meaning that His very nature, His very character. Listen, God is always blessed. It's the way He is. But what's exciting to me is that it says, blessed be the God and Father of our Lord Jesus Christ, who has blessed us with every spiritual blessing. Look what it says, in heavenly places, in Christ. You know, in Christ appears 5 times in this chapter alone, 10 times in the book. Just in Christ. Then there's in Himself and in the Spirit and in God. The whole book is about us being in Him. And if you're a believer tonight, that's exactly where you're at. God our Father. God, yes. Supreme being over all. Father, yes. Because Jesus came in the flesh. Listen, Hebrews chapter 5, verse 8. You ought to jot it down right next to verse 3. Hebrews 5, 8 says, though He was a son, Jesus, that is positionally God incarnate, yet He learned obedience by the things which He suffered. Did you hear that verse? That's about Jesus Christ. Though He was a son, yet He learned obedience by the things that He suffered. And listen, so will you and I. That's why this verse 3 is so important. You are blessed in God. And you better hang on to this verse the next time a trial hits you upside the head. We're blessed in God. So is Jesus, but He suffered. This is a thing that you will not find in your little promise scripture that you can buy down at the bookstore. It will say, or it will not say, all those who live godly in Christ Jesus shall suffer persecution. Or it's through much tribulation that we inherit the kingdom of God. You're not going to find that in one of those promise books. But if we understand God the way we ought, there are things that you and I will only learn through suffering. Jesus, isn't it amazing that Jesus in the flesh learned obedience by the things that he suffered. And you're thinking, could God learn something? God cannot learn anything. He knows everything. But Jesus, who is God and taken upon him the form of a human incarnate, there's that thing that we mentioned before, the kenosis. It means that he willfully laid aside, hear me carefully, he didn't stop being God. He didn't stop being all powerful. He laid aside certain tools. In other words, he had tools in his hands and he put them in his belt, his work pocket thingy, you know, somebody help me. Well, you know, those things, your construction dealy bopper that you put your nails and your hammer in. They were available to him at any moment. He wasn't less. When he was born as a baby, he was still the creator of the universe. It's amazing. Jesus, the creator. When we say that we're blessed in God, what is it that we mean? It says in verse 3 here that he has blessed us. Past tense. He has. He's given it. So why are we missing it? Why are we hurting? Lack of appropriation is what's going on. He has given it to us. Not only that, but every spiritual blessing. Number one thing I want you to realize, it is all in the past tense. He has blessed us with every spiritual blessing. It's in the past tense in the Greek, as the Bible was written, and the English, and the Russian, and the Spanish. It's in the past tense. It is an absolute fact. It's been done. And what was needed for us to succeed as Christians in this world until the day the Lord calls us home has already been given. And if you and I are just barely squeaking by, it's of our own choosing. Because we can be victorious in Christ. We can be so victorious in Christ that we can be obnoxious to the world. Have you ever noticed that? That you've just got the peace of the Lord. You had your time with God and things are just, you know, you just know that the Lord is with you. And you get to work and things are going nuts and people are freaking out. And you're just kind of like, oh, wow. No raises this year? Oh, well. I had somebody ask me one thing. This is way back. And just started at Baxter. I was just a punk. And they were paying me this amount. And come to find out, like 2 months went by and they'd made a mistake. And they were supposed to be paying me more. So they called me in the office and I thought, oh man, I got 3 month probation. I didn't even make it through my 3 months. And I go in there and I sit down and the guy's going, we don't know how to tell you this. Well, just go ahead and tell me. Well, here, hands me this piece of paper. It's just a check. Wow, what's the deal? I thought, oh, I'm out of here. And he goes, well, we just messed up your pay scale totally, and this is back money, and we just made a big mistake. We're so sorry. And I went, wow, far out. So when I walked back out into the lab, everybody goes, what happened? What happened? Oh, they just gave me money. And it was great because a couple of guys went, cool. And a few people went, what do you mean they gave you money? And they've all been out of shape. And from that point on, every time I had a review, I'd come out of personnel going, oh man, God, I'm so good. And then go, what? Nothing, just God is so good to me. And they probably thought by the time I left there, I was making millions, you know. So funny. But you have that day, you go to work and things are falling apart. And you're, hey, praise the Lord, man, what's going on? And people will hate you for having peace. It drives them nuts. Come on, man, don't you realize what's going on? Yeah, I sure do. I heard what the guy said. Well, don't you know what it means? Yeah, I do. God just has a better job for me.
1: 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Thanks for spending part of your day with us. You know, this message is part of Pastor Jack's series called The Book of Ephesians. It's a series through Paul's letter to the Ephesians, discovering the riches, the walk, and the warfare of every believer. And we'll continue on the next edition of Real Life Radio.
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5: 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In Jesus' name, amen. 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And please, if you're ever in the Southern California area, come see us at Calvary Chapel Chino Hills. 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

When the future is uncertain, remember the words of Jeremiah 29:11. For I know the thoughts that I think toward you, says the Lord, thoughts of peace and not of evil, to give you a future and a hope.

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2: Our whole faith as Christians is resting on the fundamental fact of our faith, which is the resurrection of the Lord Jesus Christ. Is it possible for God to make that which is dead alive? Well, the Christian would say, absolutely. Of course it has to be, because I wouldn't be a Christian if I didn't believe that, because I believe that Jesus Christ died on a cross, literally and physically. I believe that Jesus literally and physically was buried, that he was dead. And I also believe, and this is what causes me to be saved with all of my heart, that God raised him from the dead so that I might be justified by the resurrection of the Lord Jesus Christ. And so, can God make that which is dead alive? Well, Ezekiel's wise answer is, only you know. God, you know whether that's possible or not. According to Luke 18:27, Jesus said, the things which are impossible with men are

0: The book of Ezekiel can be a very difficult book to read. In fact, it's possible that many of you have never read it all the way through. But even if you've never read Ezekiel, you've probably heard of the passage we'll be reading today on A Sure Foundation, the Valley of Dry Bones. Now, this is a picture of the incredible work that God does. He takes what is dead and hopeless and gives it new life. We can't wait for you to hear this encouraging message. So let's join Pastor David Rosales now in Ezekiel chapter 37.
1: Ezekiel chapter 37. This is that incredible prophecy of the Valley of Dry Bones. There's an old spiritual that was called Dem Bones. Perhaps you've heard of it. And it was taken directly out of Ezekiel chapter 37. No, I'm not going to attempt to sing it for you, but because then you really would have the blues. But it's here in Ezekiel 37 that particular song found its origin. And so as we look at Ezekiel chapter 37, let's begin with verses 1 and 2, and we'll get into our introduction and move into our study. The Valley of the Dry Bones, Ezekiel chapter 37. The hand of the Lord came upon me and brought me out in the spirit of the Lord and set me down in the midst of the valley, and it was full of bones. Then he caused me to pass by them all around, and behold, there were very many in the open valley, and indeed, they were very dry. Now, as we've been going through the book of Ezekiel, and as we've been going chapter by chapter through this incredible book, we have found that in chapter 36, God had made a promise to Israel, and that promise that he was making to a nation in exile. Remember with me that Israel is in exile now in Babylon. He had made this promise to these Babylonian captives, these Jews in Babylon, that he would restore that nation. And in chapter 36, he had said at verse 24, I will take you from among the nations, gather you out of all countries, and bring you into your own land. And so God has made a promise to them that he was going to regather them. And so as we enter into chapter 37, God gives more detail concerning this. And that's what we're going to be looking at here in Ezekiel chapter 37. Now, in this passage, God gives Ezekiel a vivid vision by his Holy Spirit, and it's in order that he might give to the nation of Israel hope for their future. You see, as I mentioned a moment ago, they have been in exile, and they're living in spiritual dryness. When we get to verse 11, it says here, Son of man, these bones are the whole house of Israel. They indeed say, our bones are dry, our hope is lost, we ourselves are cut off. And so he wants to bring to them some hope. They are in exile. They're in spiritual dryness. But God is saying, I am giving to you a hope. I'm going to give to you a vision for the future of this nation, which is intended to bring hope to you. So Ezekiel sees an open valley. And as he's looking at this open valley, he sees that it's filled with human bones. And these are bones that have been dried out by the sun. It's like going out to Death Valley. Some of us have been out to Death Valley. And as you go out to Death Valley, you can see sometimes the bones of an animal that has died out there in that valley. And they're bleached by the sun. They're dried out. And that's the picture here. It's a picture of people who are dried out. He's viewing a valley. And he's struck with the many dried out bones that he sees. And there's so many of these bones because they represent an entire nation. And so this is a picture of that nation that has been basically in spiritual exile. And the picture can also include the fact that some of them in their being conquered by Babylon and all, some of them had actually died in battle. So you have a picture here of a dead nation, both physically and spiritually. We'll see that in just a moment. And so it says here that verse 2, he caused me to pass by them all around. Behold, there were very many in the Chino Valley, in the open valley, and indeed they were very dry. And he said to me, Son of man, can these bones live? So I answered, O Lord God, you know. There's no evidence of life whatsoever. They've been long dead. Bones lying there, bleaching in the sun. And God asked the question, can these bones live? It's like, again, if you were out in the desert and you encounter one of these heads, you know, from a cow, all bleached out and everything, and a voice spoke to you and said to you, can that live? That's the picture. That's what's taking place in the heart of Ezekiel. And so Ezekiel gives God the best answer he can give. He says, I really don't know. He says, oh, Lord God, you know, only you know. Now, what's interesting about this is he's simply saying, how can death come out of life? How can that happen? Only you are the one who can give life to those who are dead. Only you can bring life to that which is dead. Now, incidentally, this is the core of the Christian faith, that God is capable of giving life to that which is dead. Our whole faith as Christians is resting on the fundamental fact of our faith, which is the resurrection of the Lord Jesus Christ. Is it possible for God to make that which is dead alive? Well, the Christian would say, absolutely. Of course it has to be, because I wouldn't be a Christian if I didn't believe that, because I believe that Jesus Christ died on a cross, literally and physically. I believe that Jesus literally and physically was buried, that he was dead. And I also believe, and this is what causes me to be saved with all of my heart, that God raised him from the dead so that I might be justified by the resurrection of the Lord Jesus Christ. And so, can God make that which is dead alive? Well, Ezekiel's wise answer is, only you know. God, you know whether that's possible or not. According to Luke 18:27, Jesus said, the things which are impossible with men are possible with God. And so Ezekiel naturally is casting his care on the Lord at this point. God is asking the question, and he's saying to him, can that which is dead come back to life? Ezekiel says, only you have the answer. And then God speaks again and says in verse 4, he says to me, prophesy to these bones. Say to them, O dry bones, hear the word of the Lord. Thus says the Lord God to these bones, surely I will cause breath to enter into you. You shall live. I will put sinews on you, bring flesh upon you, cover you with skin, put breath in you, and you shall live. And then you shall know that I am the Lord. So once again, he says, can these bones live? Only you know, Lord. And so God says, okay, then this is how they're going to live. I want you to speak to them. Prophesy to these bones. Say to them, O dry bones, hear the word of the Lord. And so God says to him, I want you to give a message from me, and I want you to speak it to these dry bones. Because what God intends to do is he intends to bring life by his word and life by his spirit. And that's what God does to this day, by the way, is he brings life to the dead by his word and by his spirit. Even as he's speaking to this dead nation, which is pictured here as this valley of dry bones, God still does the same thing. That's why he sends him and says to him, I want you to speak to them, prophesy to them, and I want you to say to them, dry bones, hear the word of the Lord. I want you to hear what God has to say. Now, every congregation to this day, every group of people has both spiritual living and spiritually dead people who are present. Almost every message I ever give is to a group of people who have some who have life and others who don't. Some who are alive in Jesus Christ because of a personal saving faith in Christ, because on some point in their life, they have come to an awareness and an acknowledgement that religion wasn't enough, that they needed something that's personal, real, that's something that's alive, and they came to a saving knowledge of Jesus Christ, not by practicing some religious faith, but by actually falling before God in repentance and confession. And they said, God, be merciful to me. I'm a sinner. I need to be born again. And that took place because God, by his Holy Spirit, had spoken to their heart. Now, prior to that, the Bible makes it very clear that before we're born again, we are spiritually dead. In the New Testament book of Ephesians, in chapter 2, verse 1, the Apostle Paul was writing to a church in the city of Ephesus. And as he was speaking to them in this letter, in chapter 2, verse 1, He said to them, you he made alive who were dead in trespasses and sins. And so what he's saying to them is, you are made alive, but before you received this newness of life, you were spiritually dead. It's like when Nicodemus came to the Lord Jesus Christ, this preeminent rabbi found in John's Gospel, chapter 3, and how he came to Jesus by night, and as he came to speak to him and talk to him concerning spiritual things and all that, the Lord Jesus Christ cut to the chase with him and had said to him, unless a man is born of water and spirit, he cannot see, he cannot enter into the kingdom of heaven. And so what God was speaking, what Jesus was saying to him is, you need new life because you don't have it within you. What you need to be is born again, because what you have right now is spiritual death. Nicodemus, you're living in a spiritually dead life, if there's such a thing. In other words, there's no relationship between you and God. Nicodemus, you need to be born again. You need to have a relationship with God, Jesus was saying. That which is born of flesh is flesh. In other words, there's a natural life. You derive that in the natural way. But there's a spiritual life. And that's what Jesus speaks about in John 3 when he says, God so loved the world that he gave his only begotten son, that whosoever believes in him should not perish, but have everlasting life. And that's what Jesus was speaking about. It's in context with Nicodemus. He's saying, you need to have newness of life because you are spiritually dead. That's what Paul was saying later on. You he made alive who were dead in trespasses and sins. I was reading, once again, J. Vernon McGee. And J. Vernon McGee said this. He said, every congregation that a preacher speaks to includes those who are saved and those who are unsaved. Those who are saved may have ears to hear, but not hear. And the ones who are not saved are dead in trespasses and sins. They haven't been redeemed yet. The preacher is just as helpless as Ezekiel. For any preacher who understands the real state and condition of those who are lost recognizes his own helplessness in speaking to them. You see, without the power of the Holy Spirit and the conviction of the Holy Spirit, without the word of God, people will remain dead. Even as God is speaking to Ezekiel concerning speaking his word to these dry bones, it's a picture of the reality that it takes God's word and God's spirit to make that which is dead alive. That's why it's the foolishness of the message that is preached that brings people to salvation. It's not the eloquence. It's not the personality. It's not the humor. It's none of that. It's the power of the Holy Spirit and the power of God's word that brings life to the dead. And so God is speaking to him and he says, listen, I want you to tell me what you see. What you're seeing is a valley of dead bones. Can they live? God, only you know. Okay, then this is what you're going to do. You're going to go and speak to these dry bones and you're going to tell them to hear the word of the Lord. Now notice in verse 5, thus says the Lord God to these bones, surely I will cause breath to enter into you and you shall live. I will put sinews on you and bring flesh upon you, cover you with skin and put breath in you, and you shall live. Then you shall know that I am the Lord. So God is going to give to them life, and the life-giving, miraculous work of God's word is going to bring that to pass. And Jesus in John 6:63 said, it is the Spirit who gives life. The flesh profits nothing. The words that I speak to you are spirit, and they are life. And so this nation that is going to be revived is going to know that they've been revived by God himself. That's what he's saying when he says in verse 6, then you shall know that I am the Lord. You're going to know who revived you. Verse 7, so I prophesied as I was commanded. And I prophesied, as I prophesied, there was a noise, suddenly a rattling. And the bones came together, bone to bone. Indeed, as I looked, the sinews and the flesh came upon them and the skin covered them over, but there was no breath in them. Also, he said to me, prophesy to the breath, prophesy, son of man, and say to the breath, thus says the Lord God, come from the four winds, O breath, and breathe on these slain that they may live. So I prophesied as he commanded me, and breath came into them, and they lived and stood upon their feet, an exceedingly great army, and I ran for my life. No, that's what I would have done. Loud thundering, a rattling, the bones reassemble, But notice with me, there's still no breath of life there. And so the point that's being made here is that the nation of Israel will be reassembled. But when the nation of Israel reassembles, they're going to be without breath. In other words, they're going to be unconverted. The reassembling of the nation of Israel is a very important point to make at this juncture here. The reassembling of the nation is going to actually consist of two parts. One, they're going to be coming back together. But then secondly, there's going to be a point when they actually receive the life of God within them. If you take notes, remember with me Genesis chapter 2, verse 7. All the way back in the first book of the Bible, Genesis, in chapter 2, when God is creating Adam, it says in Genesis chapter 2, verse 7, that the Lord God formed man of the dust of the ground and breathed into his nostrils the breath of life, and man became a living being. So what you see here is a twofold process. When Adam was created, one, God formed him from that which already existed, which was the dust. And as he formed him, as he fashioned him, what you had was the most incredibly beautiful creation that God had made. Because when God made man, man was the finishing touch of his creation. Adam would have been the most incredibly, perfectly handsome man who ever lived. Adam was the first man. There was nobody to compete with. But beyond that, he would have been an absolutely beautiful, perfect man in every way, shape, and form. Adam was created by God. God spoke everything else into creation. Take the time to read, and it says it in chapter 1. It speaks how God said, and it was. God said, and it was. But when it came to the creation of man, God formed him. So that shows a personal intimacy, an involvement of God with man from his point of creation. And if you can imagine for just a moment, as God formed this beautiful man, and there he is. He was beautiful, perfectly formed, but without life, because it took God's breath to be poured into him in order for him to actually have life. There are those who say that the Hebrew word, when it speaks concerning, and he breathed into him, he breathed into his nostrils. There are those who speak concerning the intimacy of such an act. And some commentators, older commentators, have stated that this is a picture really of God kissing life into Adam. It shows a loving father kissing life, giving the breath or the kiss of life to Adam. But Adam was perfectly formed without life until God breathed into him. And the nation of Israel is going to be regathered. We're going to see this in some detail as we continue through Ezekiel. But as they are regathered, they have form but no life. And that's what God is speaking about here. So he says that. He says that there was skin, there was sinews. He says, but in verse 8, but there was no breath in them. And that's why God says then, prophesy to the breath, prophesy, son of man, and say, thus says the Lord God, come from the four winds, O breath, breathe on these slain that they may live. And so when the nation of Israel reassembles, and we're seeing a foretaste of that right now as the nation came back to existence in 1948, that is only a picture of the future. That is not the exact what God has, because the nation of Israel has reassembled, but the nation of Israel does not recognize the Lord their God. The nation does not have a relationship with God yet. It will in the future, and that's what we're looking at here. And so you see only the regathering taking place, but you don't see the finished product. Well, in verse 11, he said to me, son of man, these bones are the whole house of Israel. They indeed say, our bones are dry, our hope is lost, we ourselves are cut off. Therefore, prophesy and say to them, thus says the Lord God, behold, O my people, I will open your graves and cause you to come up from your graves and bring you into the land of Israel. In other words, I'm going to bring you out of the places that you've been hidden. They've been placed into other lands. It's a picture of them being buried within the nations. And God is saying, I'm going to regather you. Behold, my people, I'll open your graves, cause you to come up from your graves and bring you into the land of Israel. Then you shall know that I am the Lord when I have opened your graves, O my people, and brought you up from your graves. I will put my spirit in you. You shall live, and I will place you in your own land. And then you shall know that I, the Lord, have spoken it and performed it, says the Lord. Now, see, at this time, they're in Babylonian exile. So there's the sense that they're never again going to be in their land. There was a hopelessness within them. They had no spirit. They had no courage. There was no life in them. There was no hope for their future. But God is making it very clear. I've got a future for you. There's something that's going to happen. I'm going to work, and there's a work that I have yet to perform. And I'm going to bring you back, not only as a nation, but in your future, I will bring you back to spiritual life. Because I'm going to put my spirit in you, and you will live. Remember with me for just a moment what he had said in chapter 36. I want to refresh your memory there. In chapter 36, when he had said, beginning at verse 25, after he's gathered them from among the nations, in verse 25, he says, I'll sprinkle clean water on you. You shall be clean. I'll cleanse you from all your filthiness, from all your idols. I will give you a new heart, put a new spirit within you. I will take the heart of stone out of your flesh and give you a heart of flesh. I will put my spirit within you and cause you to walk in my statutes, and you will keep my judgments and do them. God is saying, I'm going to regather you, and I'm going to give you life. I'm going to take you from your grave, and I'm going to bring you into a place of life. Again, by way of application, that's exactly what the Lord did with us. I was in a meeting Monday and Tuesday of this week. 25 Calvary Chapel pastors, Pastor Chuck was there for a little while. 25 of us are gathered from the United States, and we gathered together in order to plan out the pastors' conferences, the national and international conference that's coming up in June. And so there were about 25 of us from the East to the West Coast and one representative from Europe. And as we gather, we speak concerning the direction God has for us as a movement. Where do we as Calvary Chapels want to go, and what is God saying to us? And when Pastor Chuck opened up the meeting, he said something that he says every time we have these kinds of meetings. He said, I just want to make sure that if we have started in the spirit, that we don't try and perfect ourselves in the flesh.
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His name is Jesus. He loves you. He wants you to become His no matter what you've done. He will forgive you and become your ever-present help in time of trouble.

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1: With the first and second greatest crime we can commit against one another, here's Pastor Damian Kyle.
2: I personally believe that next to our unforgiveness of one another, which God is completely intolerant of in the light of how much he has forgiven each and every one of us as Christians, I think that the second greatest crime is to broadcast the sins of others in the light of how discreetly he handles our sins and flaws and our failures.

0: As our culture coarsens, just as Jesus said it would in the last days, we must guard against its influence on us, the family, and the church. The stakes are higher than most realize. Welcome again to According to the Scriptures with Pastor Damian Kyle. Last time we were together in our series, Gleanings from Genesis, we began to consider the treatment of Noah by his son Ham. You might think of it as an example not to follow. Here now with more, Pastor Damian.
1: Brethren, if a man is overtaken in any trespass, you who are spiritual, restore such a one in a spirit of gentleness, considering yourselves, lest you also be tempted. And we see these New Testament truths on full display in two of the sons, in Shem and Japheth. Just a beautiful respect for the dignity, for the reputation of their father. We have no record here that they rebuked Ham in any way verbally, but they certainly rebuked Ham by virtue of their actions. Now, allow me to read some additional verses that condemn the actions of Ham and commend the actions of Shem and Japheth. In sharing these verses, I want to be careful to also acknowledge that there are times when certain actions of people should be and they must be reported to others. That certainly includes physical assault, sexual abuse within a family. But I want you to understand, we're not addressing that kind of thing. Noah had done no deliberate wrong to another here, nor was he a danger to anyone else in what he had done here. We're talking about how to handle the flaws and the failures that each of us have as human beings. In Proverbs chapter 17, verse 9, he who covers a transgression seeks love, but he who repeats a matter separates friends. Also in the book of Proverbs 16, verse 28, a perverse man sows strife, and a whisperer separates the best of friends. James chapter 1, verse 26, in the NIV puts it so well. He writes, if anyone considers himself religious and yet does not keep a tight rein on his tongue, he deceives himself and his religion is worthless. Again, in the book of Proverbs, chapter 11, verse 13, a talebearer reveals secrets, but he who is of a faithful spirit conceals a matter. And it is important for us to realize that there are secrets that we know about the flaws and the failures of other people that we should and we must carry to our graves. They are never to be repeated to another person. In the same way that we hope those who have seen our flaws and our failures in the course of our attempt to grow in Christ-likeness and to become more like Him, that they would carry those things to the grave as well. Some lessons that we learn from the sin of Ham. And I want you to notice that while both Noah and Ham sinned, that Ham's sin is the greater as it is dealt with in the passage. And it's important to realize that in the eyes of God, making public the sins of others can be a greater affront to God than even the original sin itself. And this is not only an affront and something that hits God in the wrong way, but it even hits other people in the wrong way. Even in the eyes of people, to share private, intimate details about people, they leave that conversation with us and it causes them to look down upon us. And they end up looking more down upon us than they do upon the person whose privacy we have violated by sharing their sins and their failures. I think given how much God knows about each of us and how careful God is not to broadcast our sins, how careful God is to keep our sin as quiet as He does, think about what a scandal it must be in heaven for heaven to witness us openly exposing then the sins of others and to shame others. I think of Jesus in Matthew chapter 18 when he talking about how to handle a sin that has been committed against us. He tells us that we are to go to the person, number one-on-one, and try and resolve the situation on that level. If unable to address it on that level and find resolution, to then introduce two or three more for the sake of establishing the facts of the case, and then again with the idea of bringing it to a resolution. And only then would the sin be brought before the entire church and be made known to the church. But in the entire progression, we see the heart of God. We see how God handles sin, how he handles our sin. He keeps it as small as it can possibly be and keeps it from being broadcast and resolving it on as private a level as he can and only enlarging as is necessary. I personally believe that next to our unforgiveness of one another, which God is completely intolerant of in the light of how much he has forgiven each and every one of us as Christians, I think that the second greatest crime that we can commit against the character and the nature of God is to broadcast the sins of others in the light of how discreetly he handles our sins and our flaws and our failures. And the passage teaches us to have a respect and a concern for the reputation of others. All people, but certainly including that of our family members, the reputation of parents, the reputation of husbands, wives, children, brothers and sisters. And our culture has become so irreverent in this regard, and we can come to be fashioned by the culture around us, and we think nothing of broadcasting the failures of our parents to anyone and anyone who will listen, or of our children, or our husbands, or our wives, and to expose intimate details, to expose their flaws, their failures to anyone who will listen, because this is how the culture operates. And I think as a result of this conforming pressure and power of the culture around us, it's good to come back to the Bible for some sanity and instruction in this regard. Today, Ham's actions here in terms of how he treats his father would be viewed as nothing in our culture. People would look at this and say, what is the big deal? It's so common a practice today that the tendency here would be to look at a passage like this and condemn God for making such a big deal of it, rather than condemning Ham for his actions here. Later, God is going to make his mind very, very clear in this regard in the Ten Commandments and in the Law of Moses. The fifth commandment in the Ten Commandments says, honor your father and your mother. Under the Law of Moses, to insult one's parents was deemed to be worthy of the penalty of death. I'm not advocating a return to this, though I've been tempted in child-rearing age. But I am just saying that from the perspective of God, it is a very big deal to run down our parents for simply being imperfect human beings and then making their shortcomings known to others. And it isn't just a child toward a father in terms of the context that is here. It isn't just strictly that. But it is a big deal for husbands to run down their wives, for wives to run down their husbands, and parents to do so to their children without any kind of a concern for their reputation in the eyes of others. And a wife or a husband can do this in such a way to a spouse Then when finally the unsaved husband finally comes to church, nobody looks at him as they're being introduced to him and shaking hands with a blank slate. They're thinking in their mind, this is the rat I've heard so much about. And that's the kind of thing that can happen. And again, there is a whole world of things that each of us know about the people closest to us that must never be made public. And of course, all of this is disappearing in the coarseness of our culture. But we must not allow it to disappear from our lives as Christians. It is one of the things that has the potential to make us stand out very, very strongly in a wonderful contrast against the culture and to be distinct in the world all around us. It really is a base mind and a loveless heart that thinks nothing of the reputation of others in broadcasting their sins and their flaws. But it's become so common in this slanderous culture that we live in, and now so much social media to do this with, so many venues with which to do this to other people. This characteristic of Ham, again, has become so prevalent in our culture today. And you look at everywhere within our culture, you almost have to stop and think, when did I watch something in the form of entertainment? When is the last time I read a magazine article, a news article? When was I exposed to anything on the internet that was something that spoke edifyingly of other people? I mean, it happens, but it's such a small minority of what is communicated today. The overwhelming majority of our culture takes such delight in exposing the sins of people and then shaming them over their sin. And it reflects very badly upon the culture. Think about here with Ham. This son shamed and humiliated his father in this way. One of the greatest men to have ever lived in human history, by broadcasting the news of the sole recorded failure that we have in his life in the scriptures. Do you think about what Ham owed to his father? What he owed to the goodness of his father, the righteousness of his father, the godliness of his father, and what a terrible way in which to repay him. And you ask yourself, is Ham mentioned with Daniel and Job in the book of Ezekiel, as his father Noah was? Is Ham mentioned in Hebrews chapter 11 in the great New Testament hall of faith, as his father is? Do we have any record that the name of Ham ever came off of the lips of Jesus? Did he ever commend Ham in the way that he mentioned and commended Noah? No, nowhere in the scriptures. And candidly, Ham was a comparative nothing and nobody compared to his father. He had accomplished nothing on his own. He had made no name for himself in his own right. And yet he saw fit to slander someone who was many times the man that he was, without taking any of that into account. It might be one thing if this kind of behavior characterized Noah's life, but it didn't. And it's so important that we do not define people by the single worst thing they have ever said or ever done in their lives, but to rather look at them and define them on the basis of their life as a whole. I think about a great church leader who went to heaven, who I have the highest esteem for, who God used to impact the entire world. And he was no sooner dead than people were picking at. Not one or two sins that they could find in his life, but personality traits that they didn't particularly care for in an attempt to bring him down. And this failure that we have within the body of Christ and certainly within the culture to just take one failure in a person's life and or perceived failure and then to destroy them, turning a completely blind eye to the totality of their life. And it is such an unfair thing to do, and yet it is so common. This is one of the problems with the cancel culture that we have had to endure now for the last 10 years or so in our culture. Those who try to destroy the careers of celebrities solely on the basis of some wrong that they have determined the person has done in their eyes. Sometimes because of things a person has said years before, something a person has said or done even decades before that might have been inappropriate, and even for things that people have said years earlier and apologized for. And yet, despite all of that, there's still the attempt to destroy them on the basis of this single thing without taking into account the larger picture of their work, the larger picture of who they are as a person, and without giving any weight to the fact that now they might not even remotely, now months and years, even weeks later, be the same person that they once were. Given the fact that people grow in the course of their life, most do, and who in the world doesn't have things in our past that we would do differently or we would say differently if we were the person then that we are now? And this defining of people on the basis of the worst thing they've ever said or done, the continual repeating of it, it absolutely abounds in politics as well. And is the standard today that we will demand of people? Is this the new standard that we have for one another? The standard of perfection? No one gets to make a single mistake in the course of their life and learn from it and change and become a better person as a result of it? I'll tell you, this is a very insane and dangerous moment in American cultural history. And in today's cultural environment, every mention of Noah would be erased from the Bible. And all anyone would ever be taught about Noah, or all anyone would ever know about Noah, would be the one night he got drunk and nothing would be made known of his remarkable life. How unbalanced is that? How criminally unfair is that? And thankfully, the God of the Bible is nothing like this in his dealing with people. And all of this is so selective and hypocritical. Those who consider themselves to be a gift to mankind because they can find a flaw in an otherwise commendable life, and who would themselves wilt if their lives came under the same scrutiny that they put other lives under. Romans chapter 3, verse 10, as it is written, there is none righteous, no, not one. And each of us has plenty of reason to be gracious in our treatment of other people in this regard. Proverbs chapter 19, verse 11, the discretion of a man makes him slow to anger, and his glory is to overlook a transgression. Jesus speaks on this in the Sermon on the Mount, Matthew chapter 7, verse 3. And why do you look at the speck in your brother's eye, but do not consider the plank in your own eye? Or how do you say to your brethren, let me remove the speck from your eye, and look, a plank is in your own eye? Hypocrite, first remove the plank from your own eye, and then you'll see clearly to remove the speck from your brother's eye. And finally, I think it's important to realize that just because what is being said is true about another person, or that what we are sharing about another person has now become common knowledge within the culture, or even within a church, that it's already become widely broadcast, it does not mean that we are then free to share it. And somebody can say, well, it's true. But well, it's true is not the standard for what is lawful for us to share with others about others. Because something can be absolutely true and still be slander. It can be absolutely true and still be seen in the eyes of God as gossip, as Ham demonstrates for us here. Now, the response of Noah in terms of his curse upon Canaan, you notice in verses 24 to 27. When Noah woke up, he was probably very curious about the garment that had been placed over him and probably asked questions associated with it. He's informed, evidently, of all of these events, and his response was to pronounce a curse on Ham's youngest son, Canaan, who will be the Canaanites will ultimately descend from this youngest son. And here Noah pronounced a curse upon Canaan and his descendants, and then a blessing upon Shem and Japheth and their descendants. And essentially what is happening here, Noah just declares that the character of each of these sons, Ham, Shem, and Japheth, as it's revealed in this incident, that it would be passed on to their descendants. So it happened, as you continue to read the record through the book of Genesis. And thus we have what I think is a sober realization that who we make our model in all of this, whether we make Ham our model or we make Shem and Japheth our model, it will be noted by our children, and it will be learned by our children, and ultimately it will come to mark their life for better or for worse.
0: Well, we hope you walk away with a greater appreciation of the grace of God and how He covers our sin because of Jesus. That, of course, is not an excuse to continue to sin with our tongue. So may we watch our words, be ever gracious. Thank you for listening to According to the Scriptures. Pastor Damian Kyle is in Genesis. 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

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The answer to every problem you have is found here on Real Hope Radio. Keep listening.

The Lord allows impossible situations in life, hoping that you would turn to Him when all else fails. He wants to prove to you that He is real. Put your life into His hands and find

what's happening, what God is showing us, and what Christians, I think, can learn from this and get a lesson from this, is that the great sin is unfaithfulness. He has saved us, and what are we doing with it? He has saved our lives, purchased us with his blood, and how are we treating that? I would say that we've got a long way to grow. And that's what God is saying as well.

0: Welcome to Apply Within, a verse-by-verse study of the Word of God with Pastor Bob Davis of North Country Chapel. We invite you to join with us as we, by the power of God's Holy Spirit, apply His Word within our own hearts as we study line upon line, precept upon precept, verse-by-verse through the Bible. Continuing in Hosea chapter 1, verse 10, God declares His promise to restore His people and reveals His steadfast love despite their unfaithfulness. Here's Pastor Bob.
1: Look at verse 10. Yet the number of the children of Israel, speaking of the north, speaking of them total, shall be as the sand of the sea, which cannot be measured nor numbered. And it shall come to pass that in the place where it was said unto them, you are not my people, there it shall be said unto them, you are the sons of the living God. Now is God cool or what? You've hurt me, departed from me, and so I turn away from you. But I promised Abraham something, and I promise is a promise. When I promise, I keep my word. And so notice what he says. Mercy, grace. Yeah, you will be destroyed, but not completely. There will come a time when you will again be as the sands of the sea, because God will always keep his promise. God even said, talking about Israel, he would cut it down, cut the tree down to the ground. Well, when you cut a tree down to the ground, have you killed it? No, because see, the roots are down under the ground, aren't they? There's still going to be life. And God is going to allow them to suffer. Many of them. Listen, millions will die during this raid. And years upon years upon years will go by. And they will be mistreated and kept as slaves and etc. But the promise still remains. You'll still be as the sands of the sea. That's what he promised Abraham. And you'll be called the place right here where I told you, you will not be my people. He says, there's going to come a time when you will be called the sons of the living God. And guys, you and I have read the end of the book. Someday, Israel as a nation is going to turn back as an entire nation. Back to the Lord, and he will take them back. When people study the book of Hosea, many Bible teachers, because of the message in Hosea, teach that God is finished with Israel. But verse 10 clearly says he is not finished. I'll still take care of you in the long run. They will be called the sons of the living God. They will turn back. Look at verse 11. Then shall the children of Judah and the children of Israel be gathered together. You won't be a divided nation anymore. You'll be one nation again. And appoint themselves one head. By the way, I know who that's going to be. Messiah, the king, will sit on the throne of David and rule and reign, and they will accept him, one head. They shall come up out of the land, for great shall be the day of Jezreel. You know something? Those are promises that Israel still hasn't understood yet. Right now, today, Israel doesn't have one head. So it hasn't been realized yet, but it's going to be. They will come together. They will stop being divided. They will come together and be one nation under God. And that will be when Messiah, the king, takes it all over. So it's good news. Now we go to chapter 2. Say ye unto your brethren. That's what I want the kids to say. Now, Hosea's wife has wandered off. She's hanging out, earning some money in prostitution. Say ye unto your brethren, am I, and to your sisters, Rahuma. Notice the low is missing in both of them. Notice that. Remember how the children were named? Now the low is missing in both of those words. Plead with your mother. Plead. For she is not my wife, neither am I her husband. Let her therefore put away her whoredoms out of her sight and her adulteries from between her breasts. Say to your brother, or to your brothers, not lo, but my people. And say to your sisters, not ones that are not pitied, not no pity, but pitied ones, or ones that are pitied. Plead. Carries the idea of great contention or conflict. Stand against your mother and plead that she return. Gomer was unfaithful. So God says to the kids, you go plead to your mother to come home. Go beg your mother. Contend with her. Stand against her and contend with her that she come home. You know, even after they had been married for years and they had three children, this woman takes off and goes off into prostitution. Now again, notice God applies this physical sin into the spiritual and says that's what the nation of Israel has done. That's what they've done. Israel has been unfaithful. Those two golden calves set up in the high places. Go to your mother and contend with her. Tell her to come back to me. Tell her to turn away from her idolatries. An application, I think, to our own lives when you read verses 1 and 2. We as Christians, the great sin that we sin, whether we like to admit it or not, is a sin of unfaithfulness to the Lord our God. A sin of unfaithfulness to the Lord our God. To Jesus Christ, who, I read in the New Testament, purchased us with his blood. You and I have been purchased by the blood of Jesus Christ. That means God the Father so loved us, the world, not the cosmos, not meaning the universe and all the trees and sticks and things, but humankind. For God so loved the world that he gave his only begotten son. And what's happening, what God is showing us, and what Christians, I think, can learn from this and get a lesson from this, is that the great sin is unfaithfulness. He has saved us, and what are we doing with it? He has saved our lives, purchased us with his blood, and how are we treating that? I would say that we've got a long way to grow. And that's what God is saying as well. He says, plead, contend, or else I will strip her naked, verse 3, and set her as in the day that she was born. You know, when you're born, you don't come in with any clothes. Kind of embarrassing. I'll make her as a wilderness and set her like a dry land and slay her with thirst. And I will not have mercy upon her children, for they be the children of prostitution or whoredoms. If she does not repent, God will severely judge her. If Israel will not turn back and immediately, God will severely judge. That's what he's saying. And he says, and I will not have mercy on her children. Israel's children are who? All those that are Jewish, true? Israel's children, I will not have mercy. That means on the individuals that make up the nation, the northern part. And it looks like, from this language, that the entire northern nation has turned away. The entire, imagine that. The millions that live there have turned away. And God says they need to turn back right now, or I will judge. Verse 5, for their mother has played the prostitute, the harlot. She that conceived them hath done shamefully, for she said, I will go after my lovers that give me my bread and my water, my wool and my flax, mine oil and my drink. The harlot says this. She shows us why she's doing this. She's doing this for money. She's doing this to get things that she couldn't get otherwise. She was tired of not having things. Israel, under the call of the Lord God, under the command of God the King, they were saying, but we want more. The other nations have this. The other nations have that. We want that too. And so they started going after false gods. He said, just as a prostitute goes out there to get more money so that she can have things. He said, that's what they're doing. They're doing it for money. They're doing it for material things. It looks like Hosea was not a well-to-do man. He was a prophet of the living God, and it looks like he wasn't rich like some of the other guys. Full-time ministry, he didn't make a lot of money, didn't have a lot of stuff. Remember, full-time ministers are taken care of by God's people, and Hosea was a full-time prophet, and what were God's people doing? They weren't bringing their tithes and offerings into the church so Hosea could live. They were worshiping false gods. So Hosea's income was pretty low. He was having some troubles, hard to make ends meet. And his wife, it looks like, decided, I'm going to get out there and I'm going to get to work. I'll get stuff for me. God says, you take that physical and turn it to the spiritual. That's what Israel's doing also. I'm going to get out there, out from under God. I mean, he always holds us back with these rules and these regulations, these stupid laws. I'm going to get out there and live and get some life. We're going to make it. Israel's sin was the same. See, Hosea's wife got tired of being poor. She got tired of not having what she wanted, what other people had. So she went out to get it, make a better life for herself. Israel's sin is the same. Israel turned to false gods to make it easier on themselves. They could eat what they wanted. They could live what they wanted. They could do their own thing. They could be free and whatever and be like everyone else. She says, I'll go after my lovers. They give me food, my water, my wool, my flax, my oil, my drink, all the time forgetting it was God that had been providing that for Israel. It was God. I think we forget that today. You know, it's not because you've always been healthier than everybody else. And I hear that so often. Well, I've just really got a healthy constitution. And that's just me. I don't bruise easy. I don't, you know, you hear that from a lot of people. I eat right. You know what? You're nuts. You know why you're healthy? God. That's why. And you can't fool anybody. We all know it. You start eating healthy, and then the report comes out, all that stuff you've been eating, that's been not healthy, and doctors were wrong all along. And the things they told you not to eat, very things your body needed, you say, oh, I quit that years ago, I don't touch that. And now they find out, oops, you really need some of that in your diet. You can't win it, and you can try to be smart, and you can try to do it right, but do you notice how God is still God? And he's been providing your income, my health, my income, your health. He's been providing your clothes. He's been providing our food, our shelter. He's been providing it all. And we're acting like he didn't do it. And as soon as he doesn't give us a little bit more of what we think we want, we become prostitutes and we go out and find a way to get it ourselves. And that's what Israel's doing. And God says, it's not blessing me, it's hurting me. And you're treating me this way and there will be no mercy. You know, my spirit will not always strive. He says, it's because the Lord your God has blessed you. The Lord our God has blessed us that we're still alive today. And that we have incomes. That we even have jobs. Some of you say, well, I don't have a job. I've been laid off. But has he given you enough help to go look for a job? Enough health? Has he given you the ability and allowed you to be able to read so that you could even write and fill out an application and read the questions? Has he given you? What has he given you? What has he done? We so quickly become like Israel and turn from him. And that's what I think Jesus was saying to the Ephesians. Come back. You've left your first love. He didn't say they lost their first love. He didn't say you're going to hell. He just said, you need to come back. You need to remember from whence you have fallen. You need to come back into a brand new honeymoon relationship with God, is what he says. And that's what God's calling them to do. Ephesians 4, verse 30. I mentioned it to you earlier. And grieve not the Holy Spirit of God, whereby you are sealed unto the day of redemption. It's not a threat, but it's a strong reminder. Don't grieve God's Holy Spirit. God's Holy Spirit's the one that has sealed you. Don't play with fire. You will get burned, is what he says. Therefore, verse 6, behold, I will hedge up thy way with thorns. I'll make a wall, but she shall not find her paths. She shall follow after her lovers, but she shall not overtake them. She shall seek them, but shall not find them. Then shall she say, I will go and return to my first husband, for then was it better with me than now. God said, I'll make sure that you get what you're after. You'll get out there and you'll find out it's really a desert, and I'll make sure that you can't get to the things you want to get to until, and you'll suffer so much that you'll begin to think, you know what? I should go back to my God. I don't even remember. It's better to be with the Lord. Remember the prodigal son? Who had everything at home, but he decided, I want to take my stuff and I want to go and I want to live. What did he took his stuff and it was all gone and he found himself ready to eat with the pigs. And what did he say? In my father's house, it's better than this. I'm crazy. Even the servants eat better. I'm going to go home. I'm going to ask him to take me back as a servant. What is Jesus or the Lord saying here? I'm going to make your way so difficult that no matter what you try, you'll fail. And then there'll come a time when you're no longer attractive. You start losing your looks. You start losing that body of yours. And then as a prostitute, nobody will be interested in it no more. You'll be a mess. Maybe taking away your health even, so that physically you're dying. God says you'll be left desolate. And then maybe you'll be smart enough to come home. So what's he going to let happen to Israel in the north? They're desolate. They were raped. They were murdered. Millions of them were killed, taken into years and years of slavery, crying out that they could go home. Verse 8 says, "For she did not know that I gave her corn and wine and oil." Remember, she tried to go get those for herself. She didn't know I was doing it. And I multiplied her silver and gold, which they prepared for Baal. In other words, they even took gold and made false gods out of them, the gold that I gave them. "Therefore, I will return. I will take my corn in time thereof, my wine in the season thereof, and I will recover my wool and my flax given to cover her nakedness." God says he's going to judge because they refuse to acknowledge him as their provider, as their Lord God. Baal was the god who was worshipped. They worshipped Baal. He was worshipped. He was the god of the weather. And they worshipped in that way. And so therefore, if he's the god of the weather, then he would be responsible for agricultural blessings, wouldn't he? If he's the god of the weather, you got to get rain or stuff won't grow. So they're worshiping Baal, hoping things will grow. God says, they've forgotten that I'm the one that does that. I gave them the gold, and they turned around, took that gold, and made idols with it. They also worshipped Baal, not only as the god of the weather, but as the god that was responsible for human fertility. So they had a lot of sexual garbage and worship going on with Baal. God says, I'm going to take it all away. I'll take it all away so that they won't even have material that they can make clothes. They'll be naked. That'll be embarrassing. It'll be cold. It'll be a bummer when the sun's too hot. You'll get burned. And God says, that's what I'm going to do. And now, will I discover? That means uncover or show. Verse 10, her lewdness in the sight of her lovers, and none shall deliver her out of my hand. I will also cause all her mirth to cease, her feast days, her new moons, her Sabbaths, and her solemn feasts. And I will destroy the vines and her figs and her fig trees, whereof she has said, they are my rewards that my lovers have given me. And I will make them a forest, and the beasts of the field shall eat them. Now God is hurt because they have left him, and he is angry. Now remember, when God does things, these aren't emotions that are out of control like yours and mine. These are right. When God's angry, it is righteous indignation, and he's got a right, and it is good when he's angry. When God is hurt, it is righteous hurt, not a jealousy or a whining like us. God is hurt and angry that Israel has so completely forgotten him, and he will judge them because of it. And by the way, you and I have the privilege of looking back at all these years, even back in history, because it's written here for us in Scripture. And have they had it rough or what? They still have it rough today. Do you know why? Because they do not acknowledge him as their Lord and their Savior, as I am. Many of the Jews today are atheists. They do not even believe in any God at all. And so I'll promise you, according to Scripture, it's not going to get better for them this afternoon or tomorrow. What do you think is going to happen? It will get worse and worse until finally, in the great tribulation period, they will cry out and come together as a nation and turn back to God as a nation. It's going to happen. He said so. So God's going to judge them accordingly, he says. We look at verse 14. Therefore, behold, I will allure her and bring her into the wilderness and speak comfortably to her. God's going to call her out into the wilderness, out and away. There's a point there. Therefore, behold, I will allure her and bring her into the wilderness and speak comfortably unto her, and I will give her her vineyards from there, out in the wilderness, in the valley of Achor, for a door of hope. And she shall sing there, as in the days of her youth, as in the days when she came up out of the land of Egypt. The valley of Achor, everybody, that word means trouble. I'll lure her out into the wilderness, out to the deserts, out into the valley of trouble. And she'll be completely separated from her lovers and all those things she's so interested in now. Don't overlook God's mercy here. I'll get her to a position where she will want to listen to me. And when she listens to me, I'll bless her. Isn't that cool? God does that to you and I, even today. If you and I, as his children, rebel and decide we're going to run, kind of like Jonah did, God will get us to a position where we'll want to listen to him. Verse 16 says this, "And it shall be at that day, saith the Lord, that you shall call me Ishi, and shall call me no more Baali. I will take away the names of Baalim or Baalim out of her mouth, and they shall be no more remembered by her. In that day, you'll call me Ishi." That word in our language means my husband. "And you'll no longer call me Baali." Oh, that word means my Lord, but it refers to the false god Baal. They were saying my Lord, but it was the wrong Lord. Is Jesus Christ your Lord? God says, you'll no longer call me that fake my Lord. When you say it, it will be real. It will be something from your heart. And he says, they, his children, Israel, will completely forget those other gods, those other foolish idols. They will turn from them and completely forget them. So that's a prophecy. It hasn't happened yet, but it's gonna. Verse 18 says, "And in that day will I make a covenant for them with the beasts of the field and with the fowls of the air and with the creeping things of the ground. And I will break the bow and the sword and the battle out of the earth and will make them to lie down safely." Meaning, I'll give them their land back. Israel will return to their own land. That return will be accompanied with peace. The animals will no longer be hostile. They won't be dangerous. You won't have to hide from poisonous snakes. You won't have to run from the lions and tigers and bears. You won't have to. When's that going to take place? When the Lord Jesus Christ returns and sets up his kingdom and sits on the throne. Then will the wolf lay down with the lamb. Then the children can play with the poisonous snakes and it'll be all right. Then. That's what verse 18 is talking about. God will cause war to cease. Notice he says that in verse 18. That would be the bow and the sword in the battle. God will cause wars to cease. You're going to see there'll be 1,000 years of peace with Jesus Christ on the throne. Verse 19, "And I will betroth thee unto me forever. Yea, I will betroth thee unto me in righteousness and in judgment and in loving kindness and in mercies. I will even betroth thee unto me in faithfulness, and thou shalt know the Lord." God's going to restore Israel once again. And he likens it to a marriage relationship. A new beginning with the love being brand new, being fresh again. "And it shall come to pass in that day," verse 21, "I will hear, saith the Lord, I will hear the heavens, and they shall hear the earth. And the earth shall hear the corn, and the wine, and the oil, and they shall hear Jezreel." That means heaven and earth are going to finally tune into each other. God is scattered, but he says, I'm going to regather. And it'll be in harmony finally. They'll tune up. That's all he's saying. The last verse says this, "And I will sow her unto me in the earth. And I will have mercy upon her that had not obtained mercy. And I will say to them which were not my people, thou art my people, and they shall say, thou art my God." God will have mercy. I'll call them my people again, and I will be their God again. But it's not going to be for a while, because now they're going to go into suffering and torture and punishment by their own choosing. Now remember who's saying this. God's saying that, but who's preaching it? Hosea, who has a wife who won't stay home, and it's hurting him. We'll stop here, but this is kind of cool. You're going to see God tell Hosea to break the law in the next chapter.
0: 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God bless you.

0: Hello and welcome to World News Briefing. I'm Dr. Jeff Sinley, and today I'm joined by my co-host and often ministry partner, Todd Hampson. So Todd, great to have you on World News Briefing today.
1: Hey, brother. Always a pleasure to join you for whatever ministry endeavor the Lord sets before us. So looking forward to it.
0: That's right. Well, there's a lot of things that are going on in the world, and we are putting this into a condensed format, but there's a lot of things to talk about today. And let's just jump in some of the headlines here. Todd, this is from Fox News. Speaking about the recent appearance of the world at the United Nations, obviously there are regional leaders there. They're talking about the Iran war. They're talking about Gaza, the Houthi threat. But the Middle East really is taking center stage. And it seems as if this war in Iran and between Israel and Iran, really in the way the whole Middle East has kind of been boiling over, has required the world to begin to address it. But each different country is addressing it perhaps in a different way. And we had President Trump who spoke to the United Nations, and he had some pretty harsh words to say, didn't he?
1: Yeah, he really did. I mean, he knew he was speaking to both a global audience and a national audience with the midterm elections coming up and everything like that, and how the Iran conflict has not been quite as easy as maybe he suspected it would be, and how that's kind of been dragged out long term, and definitely is affecting the polls and everything leading up to votes here in America, but also, again, an international stage where, again, just the title of that has biblical implications. Middle East takes center stage at UN. I mean, everything we read in Scripture, Israel's at the epicenter, and there's just turmoil in the Middle East, and we're seeing that play out right before our eyes in real time, as you

0: usual. So, yeah, wild time to be alive for sure.
1: Well, and President Trump had some very direct words concerning Iran. He even threatened to bring destruction to Iran, to the, obviously to the regime, obviously not against the people themselves, but described them as terrorists. This regime is the greatest state-sponsored terrorism in the world. And then following his speech, the president of Iran, Massoud, I won't even pronounce his last name, I can't get it, but his address to the UN General Assembly on Wednesday morning was met with immediate hostility. As the MC announced his impending speech, audible boos erupted from the, quote, Free Iran rally, that the crowd that had gathered there. And then when he began to speak, the U.S. delegation walked out on his speech. He says this, I quote, "The U.S. president described us as terrorists. We have been the victims of terrorism," end quote, he claimed. Mm. And so he's claiming, oh, we've only been defending ourselves. And so the American perspective, the Iranian perspective, and the Israeli perspective, along with aligning with America, is diametrically opposed to Iran and indeed a lot of Muslim nations in that area. And so, Todd, it just brings up the question as we talk about the relationship of all this to Bible prophecy. I think sometimes some prophecy teachers want to run ahead of the parade and predict what's going to happen. And of course, that's impossible to do. But Todd, as we look at this situation sort of from a macro lens perspective, kind of the Google Earth perspective, what can we say with confidence that we see emerging onto the scene through this back and forth? Will there be war? Will there be negotiations? Will there be temporary peace? What's going to happen? We don't know. But what can we say for sure as we look at what the Bible says?
0: Yeah, you know, that's a great question, Jeff. And really two prophetic indicators come to mind. One is the Daniel 9:27 peace treaty, which will be made in the future by an Antichrist figure and Israel, which will bring at least temporarily a peace to the Middle East. So the fact that there's a need for that and that there's a constant drumbeat of trying to find peace in the Middle East, and it's the unsolvable Rubik's Cube. Nobody can make it happen, but one day yet future, that person will make it happen. And then the other kind of prophetic key indicator that I see is what we read about in Ezekiel 38 and 39. It's the most detailed description of an end time war, and it specifically says it's in the latter days when Israel is resting at peace, which they are not yet, but we're seeing it come together. And what I mean by that is the key players we see there, one of them is ancient Persia, which is modern day Iran, who also in that scenario is partnered with Russia and with Turkey and then some other Islamic nations, all who want to eradicate Israel and destroy Israel. So we're seeing the stage being set for that. So even though there's this conflict between America and Iran right now, we're trying to destroy, rightfully so, the greatest sponsor of terrorism in the world. We know from what prophecy says that at some point yet future, there still will be some radical element in charge of Iran, however small it might be, who's going to formulate this coalition or go along with this coalition and come against Israel. And we see that mindset with Iran right now. They, no matter what America throws at them, logic doesn't matter. The impending doom doesn't matter. Even if we did go in there and really there's a lot more America could do than what has already been done. Really, that mindset, that ideology is not going to get, radical Islam does not give in until every last person is dead. I mean, they literally will take that to the grave, believing that their sole purpose is to cause chaos in the world, to destroy Israel, the little Satan, and as they've been saying since 1979, to destroy America, the great Satan. So one last comment is they're definitely not the target of aggression, or they've been aggressing, been the aggressor towards Israel and America since 1979 through their proxies and many other ways. So they are undoubtedly, with specificity, the greatest sponsor of worldwide terrorism.
1: Well, absolutely. And it's interesting how Iran calls America and Israel Satan. But we would counter by saying, no, there is satanic activity, because when you look at what Satan actually does in the Bible, he kills innocent people. He goes after the Jewish people. That's exactly what Iran is going to is doing and is trying to do. And it's amazing that when you talk about it, is who really knows who is Satan, who's not Satan? Well, we have the scriptures on our side. We have the resurrection of Christ, who validated the scriptures on our side.
0: That's right.
1: And so just from an apologetic standpoint, what Israel is standing for, basically, is just its existence. And what Christianity stands for is countering what that message is coming out of Iran. And you'd say to yourself, wow, you know, October 7th happened and all this stuff happened in the Middle East, and these 1,200 innocent Jewish people were killed, and all the attacks on Israel since then. You would think, Todd, that the world could clearly see who's the bad guy in this scenario.
0: Yeah.
1: And yet, I look at this headline here with French President Emmanuel Macron addressing the United Nations. And listen to this. This just blows my mind. He says, he claimed from a UN podium that Hamas has, quote, never been active in Judea and Samaria. And I'm thinking, what planet are you watching when you see these things? And not to be editorial, but just to declare the facts here, he was then rebuked by Israeli UN ambassador Danny Danon, who said, "Mr. President Emmanuel Macron, do your homework before lecturing Israel. Check the facts." Ambassador Mike Huckabee chimed in. He says, "Hard to imagine a more out of touch with reality speech than Macron at the UN." He says that his record was corrected by others. Obviously, Hamas is an evil scourge, Huckabee says, and they have killed innocent American citizens. So, Todd, really all that to say, you know, we know biblically that the nation of Israel, spiritually speaking, is under a hardening, a partial hardening right now by God. But the rest of the world is under a deception by Satan.
0: Yes.
1: Would you agree with that?
0: Absolutely. I mean, when you read Romans 1, they're deceived, they're deluded, they've rejected the Creator, and they've accepted a lie, and that just makes them think, their thinking is actually broken. They can't see logic. They can't see facts for what they are. Everything's emotional. Everything is politically driven rather than truth-driven. They can't see truth. It's almost like somebody who's wandered away from the source of light, and they're wandering around in the darkness trying to make sense of what's out there, and they can't do it because their mind is deluded. And we also read about in the last days that one of the key features that will ramp up and find its ultimate culmination in the future tribulation period is deception. Deception will be at an all-time high when the rapture occurs, and we're seeing that in our day. And it's the mind-blowing thing is, and we've talked about this, I think, in the last time you and I were together on this, the fact that after 25 years after, to switch gears a little bit, 25 years after New York was attacked on 9/11, they elected an Islamic mayor who is sympathetic to them and even has had a pen handed to one of the lawyers of one of the hijackers. I mean, this is just another case that shows, along with what you said about President Macron, that there's just even these top country leaders are deluded in their thinking, and they don't see facts for what they are. And innocence means nothing to them. It's all emotionally and politically driven and ideologically driven.
1: Yes, the facts obviously mean nothing. This mayor of New York, Mondami, has doubled down this week by saying that he would try, or at least to promote the arrest of Benjamin Netanyahu to be prosecuted for war crimes. And if there's anything about calling the pot, the kettle calling the pot black, this is really classic gaslighting, Todd. It's godless gaslighting. Which leads us to the next article here. Muslim communist Hassan Piker was called out by Representative Brandon Gill over his America-hating comment to Axios that the U.S. military is pound for pound more responsible for terrorism attacks than Al-Qaeda. And so then he began to play the race card in this as well. He dragged Gill's wife into the conversation, saying that she is Indian and that the Texan then ended up thrashing him for it. But here's the point. He's saying that America is worse than Al-Qaeda. This is, once again, it's gaslighting. And it's taking something that is true of your view and making it true of the other person's view without really facts and without really a defensible ideology to back up that claim. And I think that's one thing that, as you just said, Todd, so eloquently, is that people today in our world, and our listeners, our viewers right now can amen this, is that people today emote, but they do not think. They've not been taught to be critical thinkers. They've just been taught to be riled up and have their emotions stirred. And I think this talk about America, it resonates with the younger audience many times who are off at university, and they're being taught that America is indeed the great Satan. And so people are responding to this. Well, Todd, let's pivot just a little bit here. And obviously we talked about President Trump. Now he's in negotiations after the day before, saying that he would potentially annihilate Iran. Now he's talking with them, trying to hit some sort of peace negotiation deal. And of course, we know this is not going to last because we know, as you said, the Bible says that in the last days that Iran will come against Israel. So there's not going to be a peace as far as a lasting peace goes. Well, Todd, this comes from LifeSite News. This is an instance in Canada where there is the euthanasia killing of a Christian grandmother who is, it's under criminal investigation right now because she previously, because of her Christian beliefs, did not want to be euthanized. And so, apparently. And so, Todd, what is going on now with Canada? And is this something that is going to take root, you think, in the Canadian culture?
0: That's a great question and a sad case here. And sadly, we've seen this culturally and politically growing in Canada for a long time now, maybe 10 or 20 years. And there's been a lot of pushback to it, but slowly but surely, more and more laws have been put in place that do allow for what they call end-of-life treatment, which really is assisted suicide. Does not honor life. As believers, we honor life from conception to death, and we believe that all life is precious, and God is the one who should be in control of when someone dies, not the government, and not a hospital, and not a doctor. But this is the first case that I've seen or heard about in Canada where it went against the wishes of a patient. Usually, in most realms, the patient's wishes are honored, and it's all based on what the patient wants. But here, because of how broken the system is there in Canada, that they, to save money, essentially, they're ending life on their own. So I don't know if this was a decision by the hospital or a doctor or what, but it's a sad state of affairs, and I pray that something good comes out of that and that people are prosecuted for stepping beyond those bounds, and I pray for a return. You and I know many people in Canada who long for strong biblical values to be kind of the foundation of their country, but sadly those have eroded big time in the past 10 or 20 years.
1: Absolutely, and this article goes on to say that Canada has one of the highest rates of euthanasia in the world, accounting for 4.7% of deaths in 2023. And so, Todd, you have euthanasia in Canada. Obviously, you have abortion in America. Todd, you and I were there in Jerusalem here this year and overlooking the Valley of Hinnom, where there was mass slaughter and child sacrifice to demonic gods, Molech, and other gods there in the Valley of Hinnom in Israel's past. And yet today, this is continuing on the altar of this is my own body, on the altar of I have autonomy over the life that is within me. And so I believe that this is another evidence of God's abandonment judgment protocol, according to Romans chapter 1, where we have abandoned God, and God is in the process of allowing us to experience some of the unfortunate consequences of that. And every single, Todd, every single baby that has been murdered mercilessly, I believe that God will will bring justice for all of those babies, just as he does for the martyrs in Revelation chapter 6. He says, I'm going to make sure that people pay for their sin. Todd, moving on, we have a few minutes left here. It says, after warnings of anti-Semitism were dismissed, a Jewish community on Yom Kippur was met with gunfire and fear. And this is from Belleville, Ontario. It says that a 29-year-old suspect drove to the Sons of Jacob synagogue and opened fire on Jeff Smith, who was the stationed officer there. He returned fire. Witnesses reported hearing 20 to 30 shots exchanged there in the synagogue. And it seems as if, Todd, the violence against Jewish people is on the rise, and I believe it's going to only increase. I mean, you wouldn't expect people who are vehemently, almost foaming at the mouth with Jewish hatred, suddenly to have a change of heart, certainly culturally not to have a change of heart. So we're seeing this in North America, obviously in the Middle East. And Todd, just real briefly, what does the Bible say in terms of the future of this anti-Semitism as it relates to Bible prophecy?
0: Yeah, this is another one of those trend lines that we would expect the closer we get to the Lord's return that we would see increase. And we've seen it do that on steroids. You and I were trying to take a group of about 50 people to Israel on October 8th, 2023. And then, of course, October 7th happened. And we thought there'd be, you know, an understanding and maybe a compassion toward the Jewish people, which lasted for about 2 hours. And then after that, everyone blamed the Jewish people. And we saw this in some studies, in some polls, over a 400% increase in anti-Semitism. And as you said, it's continuing to increase globally. And it's irrational. It's coming from different areas. In my opinion, it's demonic at heart. And it has the evil one's name written all over it. And what we read in Scripture, to answer your question, whether you're looking at Zechariah or even Revelation 12, or even Daniel chapter 9, we see that the Antichrist will turn against the Jewish people at the midpoint and literally try to annihilate them. The whole world, we see, will gather against them in Jerusalem. So what we're seeing today is really just, sadly, a foretaste of what is to come. And we need to do everything possible to encourage our Jewish friends and to point them to Jesus and stand with them for their right to defend themselves, their right to their land, and their right to simply be Jewish, to be who they are, without having to fear for their lives or their longevity. So it has biblical notes written all over it and end time connotations as well.
1: Absolutely. And on speaking about the world and where the world is headed, there is a new study that's come out that says that human population needs to be cut in half. And this is from Ken Ham from Answers in Genesis. Obviously, Ken is supportive of the Genesis mandate for us to be fruitful and multiply throughout the whole earth. Mm-hmm. But here is this study, Todd, that says the authors say that data shows population growth leads to a decline in wildlife abundance, an increase in CO2 emissions, an increase in energy consumption, a greater ecological footprint, greater freshwater use, mineral extraction, plastics production, pesticide use. And then he goes on to say, global environmental problems are caused by people and nothing else. The more of us they are, the greater overall our economic demands are and the greater the environmental problems. They said the solution, therefore, in the long run, is that the population growth itself is unsustainable. We got to cut the world's population in half. And all this basically saying, in the name of Mother Earth, we have to get rid of half of the people on the planet. What's very ironic about all this, Todd, is that the Bible actually tells us in Revelation that God himself is going to cut the population in half. He's going to do that after the rapture, during the seal, trumpet, and bowl judgments. There'll be a fourth of the earth's population that'll die through war and pestilence and disease and famine. Then there'll be another third of the population that'll die as a result of a demonic cavalry that'll sweep the earth. So you got a half the world's population in the tribulation period gone. That's not to mention the hundreds of millions of Christians that'll be raptured and vanished and rescued from the planet prior to all that. So if population decrease is what they really want, then God says this is exactly what you're going to get. Unfortunately, instead of helping the environment, Todd, it's going to be much worse because God himself is going to bring climate change on steroids to planet Earth. God's going to destroy this planet and all of the environment, including the rivers and the streams and the CO2 and the atmosphere. God himself is going to bring this. So it appears to me that there is a great irony in what man shakes his fist at in the world and what God says, well, you're going to get that, but I'm going to give it to you in a way that you're not going to like very much. And so, Todd, once again, God always gets the last word, doesn't he?
0: He really does, and there's so much wrapped into that. I mean, I think of the Georgia Guidestones that are, I think, now destroyed, but used to be here where I live in Georgia, some globalist person put up, and it called for that same thing, to cut down the human population. And it reminds me, again, what we've referenced a few times today, that Romans 1, that they've exchanged the truth of God for a lie. Rather than worshiping the Creator, they're worshiping creation. They're choosing to worship the earth. And also, as you mentioned, it's got the enemy's fingerprints on it, because our mandate was to be fruitful and multiply and fill the earth. And yet, it's just like the enemy of God to try to do just the opposite, to get rid of humankind. And by the way, those who call for eradicating humanity don't include themselves in that equation. They want to stay alive. So it's kind of ironic as well. But Satan counterfeits everything that God does with his own evil twist. But as you mentioned, we do read about in the future tribulation period after the rapture that there will be massive global change, global change on every possible level, but it's not going to be a good thing. So thank God we have a new heavens and a new earth to look forward to after that we read about in the last couple chapters of the book of Revelation as well.
1: So true, and it seems like every headline we've talked about today, these headlines, Todd, seem to have a common theme, and it basically is, we don't want what God wants. We want to have our own agenda about geopolitics, about the environment, about relationships between nations. We want to say what we want to say about Israel and not consult the Word of God. And this is really part and parcel of what humanity really is. We are a rebellious planet, and this is one of the reasons why God's going to bring this 70th week of Daniel, or the seven-year tribulation, coming. Todd, just to close out here before we say goodbye to our audience today, two examples of really apostasy that we're seeing in the world today. One is the Archbishop of Canterbury. Her name is Sarah Mullaly. She says that people are calling for her resignation because of thousands of people are calling for this, because this Anglican leader gave an award to a Muslim cleric who praised the 9/11 terror mastermind Osama bin Laden on the anniversary of 9/11. And here she is giving an award to this Muslim cleric who destroyed and who hates God, who destroys people's lives, and people are now calling for her resignation. I sure hope she is forced to resign. Of all, she's in the wrong position biblically. Another, just switching this over to America, here is a Episcopal church now that for the most part has gone completely apostate, celebrating their first trans dean, a woman, and this woman who is in a lesbian marriage to another trans-identified pastor. Todd, it gets so convoluted and so confusing. It's like, are you a woman pretending to be a man? Are you a man pretending to be a woman who is also pretending to be a man? I mean, it gets so confused. And this is what Satan does. He is the master of deception.
0: That's right.
1: But this person who appears to be a woman who thinks that she's a man, dressing like a man, trying to do male mannerisms, but this person is a quote-unquote a reverend. Is a person in great authority in the Episcopal Church. And Todd, this, not to pick on women, because there are many men who are identifying like this as well, but all that simply to say is that people are saying no to the Bible, forget the Bible, we want to do what we want to do, no matter what God says. And, of course, God says he's going to get the last word, right?
0: Absolutely. He gets the last word. He brings judgment. And just to point out, anytime we veer from God's ordained standard, whether it's marriage or a man and a woman or anything that he's established, as soon as we go outside of those bounds as humans, we fall off the cliff and anything goes. Yeah. If either there's a godly standard or there is no standard, and that's what we're seeing.
1: Absolutely, and it just brings to the point that, yes, God has given us freedom. We have the freedom to choose, but we also do not have the freedom and the consequences that come with those choices. And I think just the final word would simply be this, is that the hope for mankind is always Jesus Christ. Christ is the answer for all the problems that we've talked about today on World News Briefing. So, yes, we can look around us and we can get depressed, but if we look up, we're going to be blessed by keeping our eyes on Jesus Christ. So that concludes our program today on World News Briefing. I'd like to thank my co-host, Todd Hampson, for being with me today. And World News Briefing will be back next week with more headlines, more biblical perspectives on how you can see the world better. God bless you. See you next time.

In John 14, we read the words of Jesus, "I am leaving you with a gift, peace of mind and heart. And the peace I give is a gift the world cannot give. So don't be troubled or afraid."

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The most important thing God asks believers to do is abide in Him. We abide in Him by spending time in His Word, for without Him, we can do nothing.

0: We're going to begin today's broadcast of Chapter and Verse with this question from Mike McIntosh.
1: I'd like you to take note of that first sentence. It is question number one that is being asked in this chapter. Who are you? I like to take a little paraphrase here and look at it at my heart as I was studying this and change it a little bit to who do you think you are? So I would just put down, if you're writing notes, who am I or who do I think I am? What's the image maybe that you're trying to project? Who are you inside? And is that coming to the outside? So he raises this question. Who are you to judge another servant? And so what he's saying is anybody inside the body of Christ is responding to God, and that there should not be a judgmental spirit in the church.

0: Welcome to CNV with our teacher, Mike McIntosh. As we continue in our study through the book of Romans, we've come to chapter 14 and some interesting questions. How do we grow our faith? What is the difference between weakness of faith and spiritual immaturity? Paul speaks of immature faith as he would of a muscle that has not yet fully developed. However, it's also possible for experienced believers to have areas of weakness that will need constant guarding throughout their life. If you can, open your Bibles to Romans chapter 14 and join Mike McIntosh for part one of Who Do I Think I Am?
1: Let's turn together in our Bibles to the book of Romans and pick up where we left off. And we are at chapter 14, verse 1. And I felt all this week looking at this and going over it and reading commentaries on it that, like in the last service, many of you are going to have questions answered that maybe have been in your mind for quite some time. And some of you are going to be set loose from old thinking and be free to walk in the Spirit. So Father, as Brenton just prayed, we thank you for being such a glorious God and Father to each of us. And we pray for your word to just come out of the pages as a swift and powerful two-edged sword that would pierce our hearts asunder, separating our spirit from our soul. And Lord, you'd go to the very joints and marrow of our bone and speak to us. And I pray for power to be unleashed in these lives that are here, Lord. I pray for these men and women that your Holy Spirit's love would just baptize them afresh. And if they have some old church dogma or doctrine that has slowed them down, I pray that this message would open up their hearts and their ears to hear and to receive. We thank you that you speak through your word, God, and we know that it's authentic when it comes from your word. So we now tell you we love you, and we sit down before your feet, and we just ask that you would teach us all. In the name of Jesus, we're asking these things. Amen. Okay, verse 1. The 14th chapter of the book of Romans. As you can see, we're two chapters away from being finished, and then we'll be starting the book of Acts. Though it comes before Romans in the Bible, I sense that Romans needed to come first for us as a church and as a group, and then the book of Acts, because it was it's been a great book to study, chapter and verse, and to get some of his meat and deep thoughts into our processing system in our spirit. And then the book of Acts is a more of a in motion gospel, and it's going to be exciting to look at it, but I think you'll be standing on stronger ground. Receive one who is weak in the faith, but not to disputes over doubtful things. So he's talking about people that are brand new Christians, or they're weak in the faith. They could have been a Christian for 40 years and still be weak. But don't get into arguments over doubtful things, things that have nothing to do with eternity. So don't get into arguments, but you should not look down at somebody that's weak in the faith and you're strong in the faith, nor should the weak in the faith look down on somebody that's strong in the faith. So he takes it into a very practical arena, I think, that all of us will understand. For one believes he may eat all things, but he who is weak eats only vegetables. Let not him who eats despise him who does not eat, and let not him who does not eat judge him who does eat, for God has received him. For who are you to judge another's servant? To his own master he stands and falls, or indeed he will be made to stand, for God is able to make him stand. I'd like you to take note of that first sentence. It is question number one that is being asked in this chapter. Who are you? I like to take a little paraphrase here and look at it at my heart as I was studying this and change it a little bit to who do you think you are? So I would just put down, if you're writing notes, who am I, or who do I think I am? What's the image maybe that you're trying to project? Who are you inside? And is that coming to the outside? So he raises this question, who are you to judge another's servant? And so what he's saying is anybody inside the body of Christ is responding to God. and that there should not be a judgmental spirit in the church. And the judgment is unto condemnation. We have no authority from God to condemn brothers and sisters. Now, there is a judgment to condemnation, and the word says such in just a couple of verses. But concerning the church, if somebody's weak in the faith, you don't judge them to condemn them. If they say VeggieTales are the only way to go, and you say, no, In-N-Out Burgers and Carl's Jr. is the way to go, well, those of you that are beef eaters, don't put down the bunny rabbit eaters. And the veggie people, don't put down the meat eaters. Because we stand and we fall before God, and God is the one that judges us. And he tells us that the kingdom of God is not meat or drink, but it's righteousness, peace, and joy in the Holy Ghost. So in this fourth verse, who are you? Ask yourself, who am I? I don't know who I am, actually. Or who do you think you are? But in his question number one out of four that I'll point out, who are you particularly to judge another's servant, otherwise one of God's kids? Let his own master do the judging, we do the loving. One person esteems one day above another, a holy day, but another person every day alike. Let each be fully convinced in his own mind. For he who observes the day observes it to the Lord. And he who does not observe the day to the Lord, he does not observe it. He who eats, he eats to the Lord, for he gives God thanks. Lord, bless our food, you know, a prayer. If it's vegetables or meat or anything, you're asking him to bless it. So he who does not eat, to the Lord he does not eat, but yet he gives God thanks. Question number one, who are you? Who are you? You see, what he's trying to get across to us is that many times the devil sneaks into the body of Christ. He splits churches. He draws people away. They aren't satisfied with this. They're not satisfied with that. They go to another church. They're not satisfied with this. Not satisfied. And they mouth off and backbite and hurt people with their tongue. And that is a sin. But what he is saying is that some people are still babies. And they may have been walking as a Christian for many years. And they get hung up on little disputes that have no meaning whatsoever. We're told in the book of Colossians, for instance, that there is nothing to be hung up about in your days or your eating patterns or anything other than you loving God and loving your neighbor. That's a deep paraphrase. So judgment of someone else is not our responsibility. And it's not our responsibility to be judged by others unto condemnation. Because if we're praying and we're walking in the Spirit, we're not going to fulfill the lust of the flesh. And as Paul has already taught us about 2.5 months ago, that he said, I have no need that any man judge me because I judge myself in God. So judgment over these petty things is something of a distraction to take you into deeper ground and soil with the roots of your spirit and God's word. So you rise and fall not by what people think of you, but by what God thinks of you. You don't rise and fall because somebody puts you down that you think the Sabbath is Saturday and they think it's Sunday. Or somebody else says, well, no, it's Friday at sundown till Saturday at sundown. So Paul says, listen, go ahead and esteem a day. Say that's what you want to do, but don't push it on other people. But let each person settle this issue in their own hearts and don't judge others and don't be judged by others. God can make a person rise or fall, and if they fall, he has the power of his grace to lift you back up. So one person esteems one day above every other day. Another person esteems every day. Paul was a guy like that. I'm sure you're like that. I get up in the morning and say, thank you, God, that I'm breathing, and here I am, however you want to use me. And God is the center of our life and our family. We get our orders from him. But we're not to be judging one another. We're to exhort one another, and that's words of encouragement, not words of condemnation. So he takes us a step further, verse 5. You esteem one day. The other guy says every day is a day for Jesus. Let each be fully convinced in his own mind. If you think this is the way it is one day, be convinced. If you think every day is a day that's holy before God, then be convinced. But don't condemn one another for what you are fully convinced in. Well, he who observes the day observes it to the Lord. And he who does not observe the day to the Lord, he does not observe it. He who eats, your eating habits are to the Lord. For he gives God thanks. And he who does not eat, to the Lord, he does not eat. And he gives God thanks. So those of you that are vegetarians, and those of you that are wiener schnitzel fans, you're not supposed to be putting each other down, come saying, you know, that's got so many calcium deposits in it, and do you know what this is really made of? And and then you go at them, and yeah, you got ears like a bunny, and you're chewing lettuce all the time. What do you know? And so start fighting with each other about things that have, it just has nothing to do with anything. If you could really get into it with the Lord and let him lift you up so you could see your city for what's going on over the entire city and not just in your apartment or your house, you would just stop immediately everything and fall to your face and say, oh God, how do you handle it all? And then you'll remember Jesus. His response would be pretty much, you know, you see the fields are white unto harvest, but the laborers are few. So pray ye therefore the Lord of the harvest will send in more laborers. So it's few. There's few of us that are really serving in the fields that need to be touching people's lives in San Diego. And majority sit back and watch the few do the work. And somebody jokingly one time said, what is a football game? There's a stadium full of people that need exercise in their life, and they're watching 11 guys who have exercise but wish they were sitting in the stadium. And we just watch each other. And what good does that do? And then judge each other of the choices that we make. So he brings up this. For none of us lives to himself. That's right. I can't. I have to live to you. How can I serve you? And no one dies to himself. Now he's very to the point here. He's teaching a really deep lesson to these Romans in the capital of the known world at that time. And under tremendous assault, persecution for the Christian people, being murdered, they're given to the beast in the arenas, audiences go nuts seeing the Christians being mauled by a bear or a lion, and those people are sitting watching people that are going to go to heaven, that are giving their lives for their faith, and they, I am sure, will be held accountable for what they saw in those stadiums. Turn with me, we're coming right back here to the 14th chapter. Turn to the right in your Bible, not too far, to the book of Philippians. It's a good one for Filipinos. I want you to look at chapter 1 of Philippians. Paul is telling these people something that's pretty close to what he's telling the Roman people. Two different cultures, two different communities, two different styles of living. But look at verse 19, chapter 1, Philippians. For I know that this will turn out for my deliverance through your prayer and the supplication of the Spirit of Jesus Christ. Verse 20, according to my earnest expectation and hope that in nothing I shall be ashamed, but with all boldness, as always, so now also Christ will be magnified in my body, whether by life or by death. Now he's gone through stonings. He wasn't stoned with medicinal stuff. He real rocks. They stoned him. They left him for dead. He was a shipwreck in the ocean for 3 days and three nights. Landed on an island. The indigenous people came and said, you can come over here and eat. And as he was putting wood in for the fire, a poisonous asp jumped him and got on his hand. And he just shook the snake off. And they were in awe of him that he had such faith and he didn't die from that. This guy's been through it. And so pettiness is just not something in his vocabulary. He knows right now, talking to these people, he's going to die. And he's telling them that I want my life to bring glory to God, and I want my death to bring glory to God. So how you handle yourself, which is basically the issue of character, is extremely important. Because you are going to answer face to face with your Creator about your character or lack of character. All the things that come into our lives give us opportunity to just blow up and be foul-mouthed, or to stop and humble ourselves and say, oh, God, forgive me, help me understand. And he graciously will help you understand. He'll teach you. So he's saying, in life or death, I want my life to be magnified in my body, whether by life or death, for to me. Now, underline this. You should, everyone here, if you're a Christian, you should already know this verse. This is one you memorize, and it's in your life till you stop breathing. Verse 21. Would you read it out loud together with me? For to me, to live is Christ, and to die is gain. Okay, go ahead and circle that. Put stars by it. My attitude, he's saying, I live my life like this. To live is Christ. My calendar is for Jesus. My health is for Jesus. My time is for Jesus. My money is for Jesus. My gifts and talents are for Jesus. To live is Christ. To die is gain, because he's going to go to heaven, be given a new body, and he will see all the glory of God, and he'll wait for us to get there. So he has this crossroads that he's at. And here is a man of true love that's being very, very honest. And he knows that these people don't totally understand. But he still pours his heart out. I want to glorify God if I'm alive or in my body at my death. For me to live, everything is about Jesus. I don't have time for anything else. But to die is great gain. Now look what he says after this. But if I live on in this flesh, this will mean fruit from my labor. Yet what I shall choose, I can't tell you. It sounds like he has the authority to say, God, I'm tired, I'm worn out. I fought a lot of battles for you. I'm yours to take. You can take me to heaven right now. And God showed him, well, listen, you can come to heaven right now, which is great gain. You'll get all your rewards. You'll get a new body. You'll be in heaven. But if you stay there, you're a blessing to me to serve those people that aren't really walking in the Spirit. So Paul says, but if I live on in the flesh, it means fruit from my labor. Yet what I shall choose, I'm not sure. Can't tell you. For I am hard pressed. That's a very strong word. That's an olive press coming down and squishing those olives and getting the oil out of those olives. It's a press. He's really hard pressed. And I am sure that every one of you here have been hard pressed at some time in your life, if not more than once. When we met the ladies from Russia that were at our team huddle last year, the year before, and they were part of Silent Voices Ministries, which the director went to our school of evangelism, and she went to church here for years, and she's now reached out not only in San Diego but around the world in saving babies that were going to be aborted and helping those young women. The average woman in Russia has had 10 abortions. Now, there's one woman that spoke to us, translated through Russian to English. And in the hallways of the hospitals that they've been allowed to be are the women lined up, sitting on benches, going to go into that operating room, and they're going to lose their baby. And there are women that learned from San Diego how to love these women and give them something, a track in Russian, and help explain the value of human life. So if the average is 10, there is this one woman that her ministry from God is to be standing in the doorway of the operating room in the name of Jesus. And the hospital lets her do this. And after they've had time waiting in line, one in, one out, they've been talked to by several Russian women that love God and are trying to explain to them eternal life and the value of keeping the baby, and that they will help them with the baby and the food and the money they need. This woman is the last voice, she says, representing Jesus, almost like this. No, don't go in there. You don't know what you're doing. Now think of this. That's a very strong, hard-pressed decision that a woman, middle-aged or young, has to make. I could not imagine having that decision to make. I think that gives you an understanding of this word that Paul's using, hard-pressed, hard-pressed. Here's another example that I actually understand. A police officer is called to a scene, and all of a sudden somebody walks out of another room of the house that they've come to settle down, and this person is obviously drunk or stoned, and they come out with a gun. They are hard-pressed. Their mind goes 1,000 miles a second, and they understand, if this is mishandled, not only is my career gone, but my reputation and character is gone. My family is crushed. I'm set aside. My gun and badge are taken away from me. And I'm somewhat guilty until I'm proven innocent. And then I'm going to get a civil lawsuit against. That's all going through their mind. But if they wait too long and that person with the gun shoots them or the people in the living room, wow, that's a hard one. That's hard pressed to make the decision. You've made decisions to drop out of school. Hard pressed. How, if I do this, you've had to give your house up. Hard pressed. He is a man that is so honest. I personally am hard pressed between these two thoughts, this road I'm at. Have any desire to depart and go to heaven and be with Christ, which is far better than staying here. Nevertheless, to remain in the flesh is more needful for you. He's pressed down. He's thought this through. Whoa, to let this old body just go, no more pain. To be where I've been preaching for years with the people there and just waiting for the rest of the family. That's a great thought. But then God shows him, if he will stay in this flesh that some scholars say he had glaucoma, which was very, very prevalent in his days. There's one letter that says, you can see that I, Paul, have written this letter by my handwriting. Big letters can't really see too well. Some say that he was bull-legged and that he was only about 5 feet or 5 feet one. He was very short. And he was a little bit strange looking. And so he said, I didn't come to you in bodily presence to win you over. He wasn't Mr. GQ, but I came in the power of the Holy Spirit. So God says, you can come to heaven, but for the sake of these people in the flesh, you could do a lot of work for my